15 miles per hour. Okay, up next for you. Yeah, music for you from Joy Hargill. This is from the album Insomnia and Seven Steps to Grace. Goodbye, Pork Pie Hat.

Where do the souls go when they reach the end of the song? A horn is a train riding the rails of sorrow to joy. Where do the souls go when they reach the end of the storm? There is no easy street in this city where my song makes a living hard. 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Where do the souls go when they reach the end of the night? Dress it right, take a high step. You know the song, you'll get the girl. Her name is Goodbye. See you later.

right music there for you from Maria Sanchez. And I Don't Want to Live for Wrong Life and Then Die from the album Perpetual Void. Joy Harjol starting off a set with Goodbye, Pork Pie Hat from Insomnia and Seven Steps to Grace. And then the Pacific Jazz Group, Line for Lions. 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

Jazz on America Avenue. I've been your host today. My name's David John. I want to tell you that support for KAXE comes from the Sewing Room, presenting the Indigenous Peoples celebration Monday, October 12th at Geechee Zibi Center for the Arts in Brainerd. 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

Okay, music there for you from J.J. Johnson off an album called The Trombone Master. The tune that we heard there was Blue Trombone, and J.J. Johnson on trombone, Tommy Flanagan on piano, both Chambers on bass, Max Roach on drums, from May 3rd, 1957. Yeah, and before that, music for you from Julia Keefe and her Indigenous Big Band, the album Incarnadine, Rockin' Chair. 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Grand Rapids has got partly cloudy and 50. And let's see, what do we have here in Bemidji? We have 53 degrees and clear. Okay. 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

from Jelly Roll Morton, the earliest recordings, 1923 to 1926. That's an album that's going to be coming out next month, I believe. Tompkins Square, you can pre-order it now if you're interested in such stuff. And that was Tomcat, Jelly Roll Morton, and King Oliver. And before that, Nicole Mitchell's Black Earth Ensemble from the album Black Unstoppable. We heard Sun Cycles. 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We're going to leave you with a cut from Miles Davis's Birth of the Cool, a tune called Jeru, written by Jerry Mulligan. And we'll wrap things up with Miss Free Spirit from Herbie Mann's Stone Flute album. Take care, have a good week, and we'll talk to you later.

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That was Hank Williams doing Honky Tonkin'. Before that, we had a new one from Mason Via doing Melt in the Sun. And starting off, we had Brennan Lee doing You Can Tell I'm From Here. This is 91.7 KAXE Grand Rapids, 90.5 KBXE Bagley Bemidji. I'm your volunteer host, Corey Campbell, bringing you Back Porch Harmony this morning here until noon. 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Join us Tuesday, October 6th at 7 p.m. for a special broadcast featuring the Wild Horses new album, The In-Between, played in its entirety, along with the interview recorded at KAXE listening party. Set a reminder, tune in, and turn it up to experience Wild Horses and The In-Between with us. All right, in this next set, we're going to hear a little bit of a tribute to George Jones and a new banjo tune from Brad Kolodner. We're going to start it off here with Dale Watson.

0: 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That one goes out to my buddy Aiden Larson down in Tennessee.
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0: And then we had the Secret Sisters doing Why Baby Why. Then we heard a tune on Gord Banjo called Red Prairie Dawn by Brad Kolodner. This is 91.7 KAXE Grand Rapids, 90.5 KBXE Bagley Bemidji. 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

That was Hannah Juanita doing Ramblin' Gal. Starting that set off, we had The Tallest Man in Tennessee by Pat Reedy, followed up by John Hartford doing the Steamboat Whistle Blues. Then we had an old one from the Earl Brothers called Hard Times Down the Road. I'm your host, Corey Campbell. Thanks for tuning in here with me on KAXE, KBXE, bringing you Back Porch Harmony here until noon today. 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Here's George Jackson doing a fiddle tune called Briar Picker Brown.

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Good morning. I'm your host, Corey Campbell, bringing you Back Porch Harmony here for one more hour. It is 11 a.m. Be with you here till noon. That was the band Watch House doing Train Song. Before that, we heard from Minneapolis Bluegrass and Jamgrass band Buffalo Galaxy doing Darlin'. And we heard from Nora Brown on Gourd Banjo doing Poor Black Sheep. Before that, we heard from Eddie Rabbit doing Drinking My Baby Off My Mind. And we started this set out with a fiddle tune called Briar Picker Brown by George Jackson. Well, thanks for tuning in this morning. It's a beautiful fall day out there. A little windy. It's in the 60s across the listening area, 61 in Bemidji, 62 in Grand Rapids, 59 in Red Lake, 52 in Hibbing, and 60 down in Walker. This Saturday, October 3rd, from 1 to 3 p.m., Minnesota Forestry Association is hosting the first statewide Great Minnesota Woods Walk. 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Leech Lake Tribal College reminds us that the fall is a season of generosity and Thanksgiving, as well as a season to shine. A fall fashion show is Saturday, October 3rd at Rail River Folk School in Bemidji from 2 to 3:30. The free event is made possible by the Arts and Cultural Heritage Fund and includes appetizers by Chef Lucas Whiting that highlights pre-colonial ingredients. All right, we're going to get back into it with a new single here from the Brothers Comatose.

That was Sammy Braman doing Duck House. Before that, we heard from Jimmy Martin doing Hold What You Got. And then we heard from Brennan Lee doing Little Blue-Eyed Dog. And we started the set off with the Brothers Comatose, a new single from them called High Hopin'. I'm your host, Corey Campbell, bringing you Back Porch Harmony here for another 45 minutes right here on KAXE, KBXE. 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All right. Coming up, we're going to hear a new one from Johanna Wacker and Arthur Trembula, called Little Sadie. This is a banjo and finger picking duet, which you don't hear too often.

That was Eli West doing Ever Lovin' Need to Know. Before that, we heard the Crawdad song from Hillary Klug featuring Dom Flemons and Ketch Secor, playing fiddle, banjo, bones, and Hillary Klug is clogging on that track as well. Started the set off with Little Sadie, a new one there from Johanna Wacker. And then we heard from Billy Strings and Jared Walker doing Nighthawk off of Jared Walker's

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1: Steel player, and this is his recent solo fiddle album with a backing band, of course, and this one's called Callahan.

0: That was Mac Cornish doing Wayfaring Woman. Before that, we had Willie Carlisle doing Marlboro Vinyasa. Then we heard from Sierra Farrell doing Silver Dollar. And we started the set off with AJ Srebas doing Callahan. I'm your host, Corey Campbell. We've got 15 minutes, one more set left here on Back Porch Harmony, right here on KAXE, KBXE. 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This event takes place Thursday, October 22nd at Timberlake Lodge from 11 to 2 and 4 to 7. Tickets include soup and a locally made ceramic bowl. More information on Facebook at Itasca Empty Bowls Project. We're going to start this one off with a song from R.B. Morris. I've been listening to a lot of his music lately. It's from Tennessee. Kind of did most of his work in the late 80s into the 90s. And he's featuring John Prine on this song called Boy off the album Take That Ride. And it's interesting, he doesn't even really, it doesn't say John Prine anywhere on there, but you'll hear him in here. And I listened to that whole album, Take That Ride, and songwriting is really interesting and different. So here's R.B. Morris.
1: They say Don Gibson wrote Oh, Lonesome Me and I Can't Stop Loving You same Sunday afternoon in Knoxville, Tennessee. And I knew this old boy who knew the old boy.

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1: This is American Roots from New Orleans. Blue Note Records was founded in 1939 by German immigrant Alfred Lion. Known for traditional bebop and cool jazz, the iconic Blue Note LP covers were based on black and white photography by fellow immigrant Francis Wolfe. Inside those LP jackets, the recordings range from Sidney Bechet and James P. Johnson to Thelonious Monk, Miles Davis, Herbie Hancock, and hundreds of the greatest jazz artists of the 20th century. The eclectic producer Don Was is the third and most recent president of Blue Note Records, after the late Bruce Linvall. Don recalls hearing those records on the radio in Detroit.
2: Most of the songs I liked were coming from this one little independent label out of New York City called Blue Note Records. I started collecting the records. I liked the way they looked. I loved the black and white photos. Man, like, who are these guys sitting there in these dark rooms with the smoke and the saxophones and the cool clothes? I just wanted to be a part of that.
1: As much as he loves jazz, Don Was has also been a performer in the soul funk band Was Not Was, and a record producer on a wide range of artists from Waylon Jennings to the Rolling Stones. We'll hear from Mr. Was about his musical journey and the latest chapter in the epic of Blue Note Records. Let's start off with Don Was' 1989 production with Bonnie Raitt, her noted album, Nick of Time, on American Roots.

0: Delbert McClinton from Fort Worth, Texas. I Need to Know. That's from his 2009 record, Acquired Taste, produced by our guest, Don Was. Don Was developed an ear for music in the Motor City. He made his way into studio recording with his band Was Not Was, teaching himself how to pick and mix music. After striking out for L.A. in pursuit of his destiny, Don began racking up Grammys as a producer. He's worked alongside Brian Wilson, the Rolling Stones, and Randy Newman, among others. In 2012, Don became president of Blue Note Records, the label that introduced him to his love of music.
1: Detroit in the 1950s and 1960s was a really incredible place. There was something going on then because of all the jobs, the auto-related jobs. People came from all over, not just all over the country, but all over the world to live there and work there. And they brought their cultures with them. So I grew up listening to everything and being exposed to all kinds of music firsthand. Also, I was exposed to the blending of styles. One of my most pivotal evenings was when I was in high school. I went down to the print shop where they used to print the local underground paper, the Fifth Estate. And there, like in some, like a spare room, were the members of the MC5 and the members of Pharoah Sanders Band jamming together.
2: That's quite a pair.
1: It was really something, man. Now, I know I was in an altered state. Nonetheless, that was music that that never existed before those individuals came together. Mm. I held that at a premium.
2: Tell me, how is it that, in a city probably best known for Motown and soul, of course, there's a blues scene. There's a lot of great jazz there. Mm-hmm. And you were pretty hip, it seems to me, to all these things early on and some of the music actually on Blue Note Records.
1: Oh, yeah. Well, man, you know, you heard all kinds of music there. In the 50s, turned out half the roster for Blue Note Records, really. You know, guys like Kenny Burrell and Curtis Fuller, Ron Carter, and Joe Henderson. Actually, hearing Joe Henderson was that was one of the most pivotal moments of my life. I'll never forget it. I was driving around with my mom. I was 14 years old, and I heard the song called Mode for Joe by Joe Henderson. And I tuned in just as the saxophone solo was beginning, right? And I don't hear it really as a saxophone. I certainly didn't hear it as notes or anything having to do with technique. I heard Joe Henderson emitting these kind of anguished cries, and it was startling and is also highly emotional and communicative in such a way that I could really relate to it, even being some little eighth grade kid. I don't know what I was so anguished about looking back on it, but but I could dig what Joe was saying. And the statement I got from Joe Henderson was, "Don, you got to groove in the face of adversity."

And I was so attracted to this music. So I went out and bought an FM radio and I started listening to the station. And I soon discovered that most of the songs I liked were coming from this one little independent label out of New York City called Blue Note Records. I started collecting the records. I liked the way they looked. I liked the graphic design. I loved the black and white photos. You know, they were so mysterious, man. Like, who are these guys sitting there in these dark rooms with the smoke and the saxophones and the cool clothes? I just wanted to be a part of that.

0: me a little about how Was Not Was came to be. I guess you're just about 30 years old when you undertake getting that going.
1: I wish I could tell you there was some grand master plan for it. It was just, I knew I wanted to be in studios, and a guy named Jack Tan, a guy named John Lewis, they owned a studio, and they allowed me to go in there and just learn to make records, starting, from midnight to whenever the next client came in, and that could be 2 days later, or that could be, 6 hours later, then I'd have to clear out. The studio was called Sound Suite. It's no longer there. And that's how I got to meet all the guys who ended up in Was Not Was. They were all hanging out at that studio. Was Not Was was this combination of everything we'd grown up listening to. And especially that first album that we made in the 80s, it had Wayne Kramer from the MC5 and Marcus Belgrave, the great trumpeter who played with Charles Mingus and all these folk, Ray Charles. We had some of the guys from Parliament Funkadelic. It just really reflected Detroit. And also David's lyrics were so rooted in like the beat poetry that we'd grown up listening to. So it was just kind of, us reflecting the cultural climate of Detroit in the 50s and 60s and putting our own personal spin on it.
0: I noticed somebody had described it as a Motown review on acid.
1: I like that. That's good.

0: Could you say a little bit about how you got from Detroit to Los Angeles and what that did for you, you know, as an artist and in your career?
1: I left Detroit in 1984. I moved to New York, actually. And I lived there for a year, and nothing was going on. And the mother of the engineer I was working with is also a psychic, and she said, oh, you got to get out of here and move to L.A. As soon as you get to L.A., everything's going to look up for you. So I thought, all right, I'll try that, because this is definitely not working. And within, like, 24 hours of getting out to L.A., I met Bonnie Raitt in the studio, and everything changed. Was Not Was got a new record deal. It's a great place to make records. You can have any piece of gear, any type of musician in the studio within an hour in L.A., and that's a real advantage to being here.
0: Seems to me that you have really persevered with artists partly because you're respecting what they'd like to do. You help them. You don't interfere with them. You've done the things you wanted to do. And so merit has won out an awful lot for you.
1: That's just something I personally have a predilection for as a record producer. I would rather work with an artist who has a vision and who stands for something and who is great and help them realize that vision. We fared better with the Rolling Stones when they sounded like the Rolling Stones, and fared better with the B-52s when they were the B-52s. I'm not the guy you go to when you want to, like, all right, let's take that vision and sort of modify it and make it sound like the radio. Don't call me. I'm not good at that. Whatever it is that makes you different from everybody else is your strength, and don't try to be something other than who you are.

0: Don was discussing his work as a music fan, player, and producer. We'll catch up more with Mr. Was later this hour to hear about his role as president of Blue Note Records. And we are back in a moment with some classic Blue Note recordings from Art Blakey and Blue Mitchell when American Roots returns.
1: In this week's pick from 76, it's Tom Petty and the Heartbreakers with their self-titled debut album. 50 years ago, there was no way to know how much of a rock star Tom Petty would become, so while the album is solid, it's not surprising that it largely flew under the radar. Released on Leon Russell's Shelter Records, the album sets the stage for this ultimate rock and roll group's career. While Breakdown was the lead single in the United States, other songs in the album are more indicative of what this band is all about. Anything that's rock and roll hit the charts in the UK, and the lead track Rockin' Around With You feels exactly how a Tom Petty song should. The album ends with an all-time classic, American Girl, leading the way into 13 more albums for the Heartbreakers and 3 solo albums for Tom Petty.
0: This is American Roots, about to hear some 1960s-era Blue Note recordings, beginning with drummer Art Blakey's Jazz Messengers, including tenor saxophonist Wayne Shorter and trumpeter Lee Morgan with Dat Dare.

0: The tune Bluesville, that's the late trumpeter Blue Mitchell, with a band including Joe Henderson on tenor sax and Herbie Hancock on the ivories. Bluesville was recorded in 1963 for an unreleased session available now on LP called Step Lively, that is part of Blue Note's box set Peace, Love, and Fishing. Blue Note President Don was the force behind Peace, Love, and Fishing. We spoke with Don about the challenges and joys of producing tangible goods in the 21st century. But first, he talked of his transition from creative artist to business executive.
1: I'll tell you the truth. The thing I was most worried about was that I know that we have a limited number of synapses that we can keep open in our brain at any given time. So I thought, I'm going to learn to read a profit and loss statement. Okay. I'm going to get that spreadsheet app. I'm going to figure out how to do this. But the risk is I'm never going to write another song. And I figured that the world would be fine if I never wrote another song. So I opted for the adventure of trying something brand new. And I've been doing it 6 years now, and I'd say about 4.5 years in, it started to feel like I was playing the game with some coordination.

0: we look back on Alfred Lion and his statement. Any particular style of playing which represents an authentic way of musical feeling is genuine expression by virtue of its significance. And he's talking about jazz.
1: Mm-hmm. Yeah, that's right. Bruce Lanvin, one of the great record men of all time. He's the one who turned me on to Alfred's manifesto that you just read. And he said, this is, you know, you should know, this is what they set out to do. So if you want to continue the legacy, just do that with modern music and you'll be fine. And the key word in that manifesto that you read is authentic. I thought, okay, that's really what's at the core of all of these Blue Note records through the, you know, in the previous 73 years to when I was there, whatever it was. And so whether it's Wayne Shorter stepping up to the mic and playing something authentic from the heart, or whether it's Van Morrison or Norah Jones or Ryan Adams, that's all what we're looking for is authentic. And also, the real hallmark of Blue Note over the previous 73 years had been that in every era, the artists on the label were pushing the music forward.

0: What were some of the artists that you heard that were most important to you then? And have you met some of them?
1: Yeah, well, my very favorite artist on Blue Note was Wayne Shorter, who I re-signed. That was one of the first things I did, was brought him back to Blue Note. And so he's such a vibrant artist who really, in terms of having impact on composition and how people played and the nature of the musical conversation. His groups have always kind of been on the forefront of redefining the interplay.
0: And on this new box set that extends the Blue Note Review, Peace, Love, and Fishing, yes. You've got a track there from Wayne Shorter,
1: from Wayne and his quartet.
0: Zero yeah. Gravity.
1: It's number 913 or something like that.
0: Yeah, I forgot about the 913 there on the end. That's right.

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1: Catch a beautiful trout. And that's kind of like what improvising music is. You just jump, man. You jump into the unknown, and sometimes something amazing happens, and you have to be willing to fall on your face. And if you fall on your face, you do what Miles Davis used to do, and you make a motif out of that and take it in a new direction.

0: We live in an era of instant gratification, downloads, availability all over the map. You've mentioned this in some of your notes as a publisher on the new box. You talk a little bit about it. Say something about the strategy you've got going here. I mean, the box comes with two LPs of new material, one classic reissue, a CD for those who want to use a CD. But none of this is downloadable because you've decided to make the box the thing.
1: Yeah, the box is the thing. Back when I was a teenager in Detroit and I was discovering the Blue Note music, I started collecting the records. And my buddies and I, we would take a bus across town if we heard that, like, there was a copy of Larry Young Unity at a record store on the east side of Detroit. We'd ride for 45 minutes. We'd like to hold the sleeve and read the liner notes and dig the Reed Miles cover design and turn it over and look at the black and white pictures. And there was a connection to the music and to the musicians. And actually, I felt a connection to the other fans who also held that album. You felt like you were part of some cool society, you know, and I think it really enhanced everyone's appreciation of the music contained therein. And I jump ahead 45 years, and everything's streaming everywhere all the time. It's amazing to be able to, you know, listen to any song you want to hear instantly. But the price we've paid is that we've lost this tangible, experiential thing that came with album jackets. So we thought, let's find a way to bring that back. Let's do a 12-inch album on steroids. And as you said, the music, it doesn't stream. You can't download it. It's only for the people who subscribe to the box, which are the real aficionados.

0: Don West, thanks for spending some time here by the, shall we call it, the metaphorical riverside and discussing American culture and its flow and Blue Note Records and all your great work.
1: Well, thank you, man. It's been a real pleasure to chat with you, and I appreciate you having me on. Thank you.
0: Record man Don was speaking about peace, love, and fishing. Volume 1 of the box set series, which is designed and packaged for Blue Note diehards like himself and us over here at American Roots, where we will be back in a moment with one of Blue Note's greatest recorded artists, Thelonious Monk.
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This is American Roots. Coming up, Jason Moran, the Downbeat Award-winning Houston jazz pianist with Louisiana Creole roots. He's made 10 records for Blue Note over the years. His great hero is the enigmatic genius Thelonious Monk, who began recording for Blue Note in 1947. This Monk classic composition was first recorded in 1951 with Sahib Shihab, alto sax, Milt Jackson, vibraphone, Al McGibbon bass, and Art Blakey drums on 4-in-1.

This is Jason Moran, and you're listening to American Roots. The way Thelonious Monk plays the piano is, when he plays his melodies, he plays these kind of counter melodies as too, which usually come in the guise of either playing these chords that answer the melody. And these counter melodies are very short, usually these little descending figures or ascending figures. And I thought, well, let's just put the counter melodies together and see what that is. And that's kind of how it started.

realized this was kind of like a cut and splice technique, but it was also kind of a technique I had seen an artist named Rachel White Reed use, who does sculptures based on negative space. And I thought, let's look at the negative space of a Thelonious Monk melody. And so I cut it up, you know, and loop it and groove it and blues it and keep it moving. And then we play the melody at the end, and then it's over.

0: You seem to have as much a love of making things modern and the future as you do respecting the past. Where do you think you're able to bring those worlds together in your music and your
1: art? I mean, I might say something like that is as simple as knowing my grandfather and grandmother, or knowing my parents, and also knowing people, Jackie Byard and, you know, Andrew Hill and Henry Threadgill and Steve Coleman. I mean, all of these vanguard musicians that I've been able to meet over the years. Everyone considers the history as part of their travels, and they continue to move it forward. They don't stop. Sam Rivers doesn't stop, and that is inspiring, and it's a challenge to do it. But if we consider all of the great things that have happened before, then that'll help, you know, kind of inform us for the next step to take.

Houston pianist Jason Moran, with a bit of his own spin on James P. Johnson's You've Got to Be Modernistic, from Jason's Blue Note record entitled Modernistic.

0: The late Dr. Lonnie Smith, of B3 organ fame, mixed jazz, soul, blues, and pop in his own compositions, as well as covers of Coltrane, Hendrix, and Beck. Smith was a native of Buffalo, New York, where he got noticed sitting in with Jack McDuff. Lonnie Smith moved to New York City to join George Benson's quartet. He went on to record several albums for Blue Note and became a central figure in the New York City jazz scene.
1: They had a club called the Bon Ton in Buffalo. Everybody used to come there, all the big acts. McDuff came and I sit in. They were playing and he slid over and I kept playing the song.
2: Nice.
1: People loved it, and Joe Dukes was there, George Benson.
2: The great guitar player, yeah.
1: Yeah, he was playing with Jack then. I love George playing. He says, "Hey, man, let's get a group." So we took off to New York.

We got signed with Columbia Records about a week or two after we got to New York. John Hammond heard about us and he came by. He wanted to sign us right on the spot. Now, Lou Donaldson was recording it. And he called George and I and Idris Muhammad on drums. And we played Alligator Boogaloo. We locked in so beautifully.

0: I went over to Blue Note and started playing all that other stuff with it, and it got to be pretty popular.
1: Yeah, they were trying to make jukebox 45s with sort of jazz and soul, and the organ's perfect for that.
0: You know, I was crazy about Jimmy Smith and all of them, you know.
1: Mm-hmm.
0: But when I came out, I was playing those really slow, funky grooves. It was like the Motown of the organ jazz.

0: over the years, you've played with these great horn players, and Randy Brecker, Lee Morgan, Fathead Newman, King Curtis, Blue Mitchell, Dizzy. God, I mean, what is the magic in matching a B3 to these great horn players?
1: I think a lot of the musicians have grown up with the organ anyway. They have heard it.
0: Right.
1: They love that sound. It's a blanket. It's an orchestra. And they get that whole thing behind them. And it swings different. That's my voice, for sure. It's a part extension of me.

B3 Savant, Dr. Lonnie Smith, and a bit of his music from Blue Note Records. I know Lonnie long appreciated the soulful sounds of alto sax player Lou Donaldson from Baden, North Carolina. Like this 1962 tune with Grant Green on guitar in the ensemble, Funky Mama on American Roots.

0: Cassandra Wilson, from her first Blue Note album, Blue Light Till Dawn, 1993. Cassandra was part of a new direction to include more vocalists on the label. That was Come In My Kitchen. Fellow Mississippian Robert Johnson's original was recorded in 1937. American Roots is back shortly with Blue Note Records' continued direction with singers like Van Morrison, Nora Jones, and Aaron Neville. That plus the archival reissue of classic music with jazz producer Michael Cascuna. Time now to say that American Roots is produced with the support of the National Endowment for the Humanities and the National Endowment for the Arts. Keep them flying, folks. I'm Nick Spitzer, and this is American Roots from PRX, Public Radio Exchange.
1: Hi, I'm Scott Simon, host of Weekend Edition Saturday from NPR News. And I want to say happy anniversary to KAXE, celebrating 50 years of broadcasting to small towns and townships all across northern Minnesota, like Bagley, Bemidji, Hibbing, Cass Lake, Brainerd, and Grand Rapids. From the Boundary Waters to Red Lake to the Saxim Bog to the Chippewa National Forest and the headwaters of the Mississippi River, the land and waters of northern Minnesota are reflected in all that you do. Since 1976, KAXE has proven that world-class public media can grow from small towns and deep roots. 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
0: I'm Nick Spitzer. This is American Roots from New Orleans, our program devoted to Blue Note Records and the larger project of keeping great jazz and voices alive beyond the archive. That's something that the late jazz producer Michael Cascuna knew about. He produced artists ranging from Bonnie Raitt to Buddy Guy, but most of his time over the years was devoted to creating reissues of great Blue Note tracks like this one of Blue Harlem from the Ike Quebec Quintet in 1944.

0: there are certain records that just trigger a visceral reaction in you. I just think it's capturing lightning in a bottle, and you can call upon it at any time. And I think that's the real attraction of recorded music.
1: Archival producer Michael Cascuna. We'll hear his work this hour, along with classic Blue Note recordings from Jimmy Smith, Dinah Washington, and Herbie Hancock, all coming up on this Blue Note special.

We'll start with what I call Blue Note Nouveau, including Van Morrison from his 2003 CD, What's Wrong With This Picture, a record that swings from straight blues and R&B to classic pop and jazz. Morrison invokes Jelly Roll Morton with his own Whinin' Boy Moan on American Roots.

0: Norah Jones, Turn Me On, from Come Away With Me, her Grammy-winning breakout CD on Blue Note in 2002. Earlier that year, Norah first walked over to our old studios in the French Quarter to tell us all about her then unheralded record. After 3 decades with the Neville Brothers, Aaron Neville recorded a solo album called My True Story in 2013. It was a collection of doo-wop covers, co-produced by Keith Richards and Don Was of Blue Note Records. Back in 2013, Aaron told us how the vocal styling shaped his career and life.
1: Anything that I've recorded over the years, you're going to hear some kind of doo-wop essence in it from that period, because that's what molded me into who I am today, and it's always been in my heart. My brother Art had a doo-wop group, him and a guy named Issachar Garden, in the Calio Project.
0: Mm-hmm.
1: And we had an oval park that we played. It was our whole life. You know, we rode our bicycles, we skated, we played marbles in this, you know, and we didn't venture far from that until I was about 12 years old, until Ting-a-ling came out. Then I was feeling my oats. I thought I was real ratty and hip, you know. One of my all-time favorite songs. And they'd sit out on the park bench at night and harmonize, and they'd run me away until they figured I could hold a note, then they'd let me sing with them.

Don was, who's the president of Blue Note Records, and I've worked with Don before, and, you know, we've been friends for a long time. He was producing Voodoo Lounge on the Stones, and he was rooming underneath Keith, and Keith had this album on a loop all day long. It was My True Story about a Jive 5. Yeah, he called Keith. He told him about it. Keith said, what took you so long, man? See, he had been wanting to do that with me, you know? And me and Keith talk about the music like we grew up in the same block also.

0: All My Trials. From Charles Lloyd's 2016 Blue Note record, I Long to See You. Actually, it's credited as Charles Lloyd and the Marvels. And Charles, who also plays flute, is playing sax there. And one of the Marvels is Bill Frisell on steel guitar. All My Trials has a kind of sacred spiritual sound of Charles Lloyd's native Memphis and the cosmic spiritualism of his California coastal life today. Before that, Aaron Neville and music from his 2013 doo-wop album, My True Story. And we'll be back with some classic jazz and blues from Blue Note when American Roots returns.
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2: What does a Minnesota state representative do for my community? In Minnesota, your state representative is one of 134 members of the House, representing a specific A or B district of about 40,000 neighbors. They are the citizen legislators who carry your local concerns directly to the state capitol in St. Paul, drafting and voting on bills that affect everything from the funding of your local school district to the maintenance of state highways. Because state representatives serve two-year terms, they are often very accessible at local events or via email to help you navigate state agencies.
1: From school boards and city councils to the governor's race, secretary of state, and congressional seats, you can find information about who and what will be on your ballot at KEXE.org. Early voting now open, and Election Day is November 3rd.
0: One of my favorite artists on Blue Note is the late Jimmy Smith, playing organ. The man from Norristown, PA, here in 1959 with the basic blues of C.C. Rider on American Roots.

0: Cantaloupe Island, pianist Herbie Hancock's composition for his 1964 ocean-themed Blue Note LP, Empyrean Isles. With Freddie Hubbard, cornet, Ron Cutter, bass, and Tony Williams on drums. That was back when Herbie was otherwise engaged with the Miles Davis Quintet, and so nice to hear his touch on an acoustic piano. Before that, the late Dinah Washington, Blues Ain't Nothing But a Woman Crying for Her Man, her 1963 recording, released years later on Jazz Profiles, Blue Note Records. We're back for our final chapter with Michael Cascuna, archival producer for Blue Note, and his own label, Mosaic Records, when American Roots returns.
1: In this week's pick from 76, it's Tom Petty and the Heartbreakers.

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1: Our guest knew something of the mystical appeal of records. He was a DJ in college and then underground radio, and a record producer in blues, jazz, and pop. For many years, the late Michael Koskuna dug deep in the vaults of record companies like Blue Note and Atlantic to put out specially designed and remastered collections of great jazz. In 1982, he teamed up with Charlie Lowry to found Mosaic Records, which is part of the Blue Note label group. Mosaic continues to be a front runner in reissues, specializing in limited edition mail order box sets. Michael Koskuna told us how he got the idea to start Mosaic Records while working at Atlantic.
2: During the quiet periods, I started to go into the vaults and dig into like Coltrane tapes, and Atlantic at the time really wasn't interested in reissues, but it whetted my appetite for the fact that there's a lot of great stuff sitting in vaults that never got reissued for one reason or another, but not necessarily because the music failed. It just got put aside. And my friend Charlie Lowry, who had worked at Blue Note and then at Warner Brothers, he got laid off, and so we concocted an idea to get Capitol Records to resurrect Blue Note and do a reissue series box sets like the complete Thelonious Monk.

0: Capitol turned us down, and it dawned on me that maybe just this little box set part of our proposal could be a business unto itself if we made it mail order, and if we made it limited edition so people would tend to buy it more quickly, and if we made it hand-numbered like lithos.
1: Sort of like individual prints off of an important painting.
0: Yeah. And all the things I wanted to do on Blue Note, suddenly they were willing to lease it to me to do myself.
1: Let's pick some favorite artists or sessions of yours here that have been reissued on Mosaic.
0: For me, as a Blue Note junkie, there was one tenor saxophone player that I fell in love with the first time I heard him play. His name is Tina Brooks. Not very well known, faded away.
1: A man named Tina Brooks.
0: A man named Tina Brooks, yes. He had a gorgeously warm, very human tone. It was like listening to a very charismatic, articulate speaker.

0: But when we first started Mosaic, I looked at Charlie and I said, do you think we can get away with doing a complete Tina Brooks Blue Notes set? And he said, man, that's why we started this thing in the first place, so no one could tell us no. And I said, you're right, absolutely.
1: Let me pick one favorite of mine. You reissued that Capitol period of the 1950s from Duke Ellington and experiments with electronica and sort of a rhythm and blues feel. And it's a whole nother mix of avant-gardism meets the blues than Mood Indigo would have ever told us.
0: Yeah. That's part of the wonderful thing when you go into vaults, because you know what exists, but there's stuff that exists that you don't know about. And we came upon a small group session done in Chicago where he's actually playing the very electric piano that Sun Ra was using at the time to record on. It just plays these two beautiful hypnotic blues performances with just three horns and a rhythm section. And that little quiet gem to me was like the thing that made the whole experience of putting that set together worthwhile.

what I did with a lot of Capitol stuff and a lot of Columbia stuff, mostly Miles Davis material, was I went back to the original three-track master from which the two-track stereo was made. It's the way the engineer recorded it in the room at the time without any manipulation.

0: without any added EQ, without any added echo or anything.
1: Three-track master, left, right, and...
0: center, yeah.
1: Okay.
0: And when you go back to those, they sound gorgeous. So I was doing a lot of Miles Davis box sets, and the less I did, the more of a hero I was. People kept asking me about them, and I just said, no, what you have to do is stay there, don't do anything, and don't screw it up.
1: That's a pretty zen production philosophy.
0: Yeah.
1: Minimalism. Is there a Miles moment where we could really hear the difference between the commercial recording and the later reissue?
0: Yeah, I would say Miles Davis kind of blew. That's a perfect example if you play an old LP. When we did the Mosaic LP and the Sony CD, we went back to the original tapes and we pretty much let the beauty of the 30th Street studio ring, and the music is the way it sounded in the studio that day.
1: Let's listen to that change.

0: John Coltrane is important to you, to American music, and you were able to reissue some of the John Coltrane sessions through Impulse, not through Mosaic.
1: Yeah. I remember that when John Coltrane was at the height of his popularity, he was playing some pretty adventurous kind of avant-garde music, and yet he had an audience of whites, blacks, young people, old people, and he is one of those artists, a transcendent artist, that records like Love Supreme have sold over 1 million copies, you know.

0: Will records remain important?
1: I think so. It'll never be the big business it was, but it will always be important to people that want something more than a download or something on their hard drive in their computer. There are certain records that just trigger a visceral reaction in you that speak to a time and place. I mean, I couldn't hear Charlie Brown by the Coasters without remembering what it was like to be 11 years old. And I can't hear Ray Charles doing the live version of Drown in My Own Tears without knowing that I've died and gone to heaven yet again. You know, any album that ever meant anything to you, you can never separate yourself from the information on it or the look of the album or the cover or the design. All that is a part of it. And I think just like people will always want books, people are going to always want LPs or CDs. I don't think they'll ever go away. But I just think it's capturing lightning in a bottle. And you can call upon it at any time. And I think that's the real attraction of recorded music.

John Coltrane's Resolution, originally from the 1965 album A Love Supreme, and reissued by the late Michael Cascuna on Impulse Records in 1995. Michael Cascuna's other life was producing musicians' original recordings. One of his early efforts was on Bonnie Raitt's second recording, the 1972 LP Give It Up. Bonnie's playing bottleneck guitar and bringing classic blues attitude to the title track, Give It Up or Let Me Go, on America.

two of my favorite New Orleans Creole jazz musicians, Albert Nicholas and Sidney Bechet, both on clarinet, with Art Hodes piano, Pops Foster bass, and Danny Alvin drums, at WOR Radio Studios in New York, 1946. That's where many early Blue Note recordings were made. Before that, Shake It and Break It, led by the couple Billy and Dee Dee Pierce, Billy on vocals and piano, and Dee Dee on trumpet, 1962, originally recorded by Atlantic Records' Ahmet Ertegun and Neshoi Ertegun for their New Orleans sessions, and reissued by Michael Cascuna on Mosaic Records in 1999. That's the end of the last century, reminding me it's time for us to start walking through the streets of the city with Paul Barberin and band.

American Roots is produced in collaboration with the School of Liberal Arts at Tulane University in New Orleans. Our team for this program included Betsy Shepard, Gary Pittman, Olivia Broslowski, Nina Feldman, Jason Ryan, Lauren Callahan, the late Ken Mills, and Gregory LeBlanc. Special thanks to Kara Breyer and NPR West. This program was supported by a major grant from the National Endowment for the Humanities and the National Endowment for the Arts. We also received support from the New Orleans Tourism and Cultural Fund and Jim Hart in Chicago. Our presenting station is WWNO-FM at the University of New Orleans. You can find out more about American Roots on Facebook, Instagram, Twitter, and our website, AmericanRoots.org. I'm Nick Spitzer. Until that time, for American Roots, from PRX, Public Radio Exchange.

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1: Hello from Mr. Masakovic's class at Baxter Elementary School. This past week brought our first substantial rainfall on one day.
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3: Greetings from the fourth grade phenology team in the Linwood School Forest. 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
7: and Reese from Crooked Lake Elementary School in Andover, reporting from Long Lake Conservation Center for April 29th through May 1st. The weather was sunny but cool with a high temperature of 40.
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8: 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I'm Kaleo. This is World Cafe.

0: For KAXC News, I'm Larissa Donovan with the Up North Report. Larger planning efforts continue in states like Minnesota about meeting future electricity demand. Federal energy officials and the Minnesota Department of Commerce gathered in Malacca on Thursday to monitor progress on substation upgrades by East Central Energy. It's getting new advanced sensor technology and other features to increase capacity. The Department of Energy's Katie Hariza says the timing couldn't be better given all the challenges that lie ahead.
1: Increasing demand that we have to meet, but also ensuring that the grid is secure from terrible storms or even cyber attacks.
0: ECE is an electric cooperative serving 70,000 members in Minnesota and western Wisconsin. The project received more than $1 million in state and federal funding. Speakers noted the work being done in this region underscores the importance of community preparedness around the country. Energy policy in the U.S. currently faces a rockier political landscape, but Minnesota is moving forward with plans for 100% carbon-free electricity by 2040. Malacca Mayor Dave Dillon says a stronger regional power grid doesn't just keep the lights on for his residents.
2: We are all connected. What affects us in Malacca can affect the neighboring communities, businesses, emergency services, and the regional economy.
0: Leaders promoting these upgrades often mentioned protecting customers from extreme weather events. It's a threat scientists often note as climate change effects become more prominent in Minnesota. The cooperative says getting grant money removes additional cost pressures for members, given the need to adapt with improved infrastructure. Thanks to Minnesota News Connection for this story. Property owners in St. Louis County can now get alerts to help with early fraud detection. Stella Mayeroff has more.
3: The St. Louis County Recorder's Department now offers Property Watch, a free service that notifies owners if their property is targeted by fraudsters. Those who sign up for the service will receive an automated email alert when a document is recorded using their name or property tax identification number. Mary Garnis is the county's Director of Public Records and Property Valuation.
4: Where this is particularly important is if there's something that a property owner is not aware of that is happening and they can respond quickly.
3: This can occur in deed fraud, when scammers forge ownership documents that falsely suggest property was sold or transferred to a scammer. To date, there have been no reported instances of deed fraud in St. Louis County. However, cases in other places have made headlines in recent months. That prompted the Recorder's Department to implement Property Watch. Garnis says the service isn't a means of preventing fraud. Instead, it keeps owners informed, offering early notice and a head start in responding when something goes awry. Property owners can sign up for Property Watch online or visit any of St. Louis County's recorder's offices in Duluth, Virginia, Hibbing, Ely, or Cook for in-person assistance. Stella Mayerhoff, Report for America Corps member with KAXE News.
0: A Moose Lake area doctor was recently installed president of the Minnesota Medical Association. Dr. Dania Camp of Sturgeon Lake is the 160th physician to hold the title. Camp practices family medicine as the physician owner of Gateway Family Health Clinic in Moose Lake, where she has practiced for 22 years. She also works rural emergency room shifts in Grand Marais and Two Harbors on the weekends. The Minnesota Medical Association says Camp has been active with the organization since joining in 2012, serving on its board of trustees and on several committees. The group is a nonprofit association representing physicians, residents, and medical students. KAXC's voter guide for the 2026 election is live. Over the past several weeks, we reached out to more than 800 candidates on both sides of the ballot, formatting and fact-checking their responses into a handcrafted voter guide. The guide covers all the different districts in northern Minnesota, from who will represent us on Capitol Hill all the way to school board and township elections. Find out more at kaxc.org/election guide. That's it for the Up North Report. Find more of our stories and photos at kaxc.org. From the KAXC News Desk, I'm Larissa Donovan, telling the stories of northern Minnesota through local news.
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6: From NPR, this is World Cafe. Hey, I am Kaleo. Coming up later this hour, Feist in our first ever backtracking segment from a few years ago. We're running it back as part of our 35th anniversary this month. Got some new music to get you there. It's from a band called Rainbow Body, and it features members of Goose and Dawes. And it was recorded in Iceland with a focus on conservation. Proceeds from Rainbow Body benefit the North Atlantic Salmon Fund, a nonprofit organization dedicated to protecting Atlantic salmon and marine biodiversity. The record is due out October 23rd. Check out new music from Rainbow Body. The song is called Strange Memory.

strokes last night on the cafe. Up next, our first ever backtracking. It's a few years old, but it was the first time we said, hey, let's really get into the mind of the songwriter, give them an opportunity to dive deep into the songs that make them who they are. And you'll hear the first ever segment with Leslie Feist coming up next on World Cafe.

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0: Welcome back to World Cafe. It's our 35th anniversary, and we're running back some of our favorite highlights. This is the first ever backtracking recorded with Feist just a few years ago. Here's Raina Duris.
1: We're doing a brand new thing on World Cafe called backtracking. What we do is we give artists a list of prompts for songs, like a song I love to play, or a song that soothes my soul, or the song that came to me in a dream. And then they choose a few of those prompts, match them up to tracks all across their back catalog, and then they perform them live and we talk about them. And today, our very first guest for backtracking on World Cafe is Feist. Feist, welcome back to the World Cafe.
2: Hello.
1: So good to have you here. How are you doing?
2: So good to be here. Great. I'm great. It's morning. We're just figuring it out moment by moment.
1: Well, thank you for being our first backtracking guest and our guinea pig for this. It's going to be painless, I promise. Our first prompt, the first one that you've chosen, is a song you wrote. Actually, this is very appropriate. The first thing you chose was a song you wrote at the beginning of a journey. What song is that?
2: I picked the Red Wing. Your list is comprehensive. There are lots of options. Yeah, no, it did prompt. I could have played 30 songs for all of the prompts. I mean, often you can play a song for years and years and forget where the genesis of how it was born.
1: Sure.
2: So it kind of helped me think of the songs in that sense. And the beginning of a journey, my mind just went Red Wing, and then I had to think, why am I saying Red Wing was the beginning of a journey? And it was, yeah, just it encapsulates a time when I was aware that something in my life needed to change radically, but I wasn't there at all yet. So the song kind of tracks this time where I started to spend my summers deeply alone in the deep back country off-grid in Canada, and that aloneness led me to figuring out that it was time to become a parent. So that's sort of you didn't even ask me that, and I'm already telling you that.
1: Yeah, I mean, I think you just told that story very well. And I mean, the beginning of a huge journey, becoming a parent.
2: Well, it's funny that absolute solitude led me to the forever together thing of being a parent.
1: Yeah.
2: Yeah.
1: Will you play Red Wing for us now?
2: Yes, absolutely. Okay.

0: performing a song from her 2023 album, Multitudes, that was Feist with Red Wing on World Cafe. I'm Raina Duras. Feist is here. We're doing a new feature called Backtracking. We give an artist a list of prompts about songs. They go back and choose songs from their discography to match up with those prompts. The next prompt that you've chosen is a song you wrote during a difficult time. And I know you chose another song from Multitudes. What is it?
1: I chose Hiding Out in the Open.
0: What is the story behind this song?
1: Well, it's a pandemic related. There should be one day in 20 years some compilation of all the songs people wrote during the pandemic, because we were all, what the heck is going on?
0: It'll be a really uplifting compilation CD.
1: Well, yeah, it was that Hall of Mirror effect of being in the same day that was an entirely uniquely, completely different type of day that you never had before.
0: Totally.
1: And yet then there was 20 of them, and it was only 2 weeks to flatten the curve, and then it was another month, and then it was, so it was these, by increments, sort of the slow acclimatizing ourselves to this new normal. And I, of course, I had a three-month-old when the pandemic struck, so I was already in an inward-facing, different, very radically different type of moment. But then it kept going on and on and on, and what it felt like is that the reports from all my friends and family were that that repetition of day with the same people in the same sort of scenario, trying to make a brand new scenario up for these relationships to now exist during the pandemic. And it was that the idea there was nowhere to hide. I remember hearing this, I can't go anywhere. I can't, there's no door to close. People were finding ways to turn their closets into an office where they're, you know, using the shed, as I did too. I put sliding doors in a shed and turned it into my workspace. And yeah, so it was the idea of how to love each other when you need a little bit of psychic privacy, but there's no physical nor emotional nor, I used to feel, for me, the hardest was there was no sonic privacy. I couldn't hear silence. I couldn't, you know, or go be somewhere where I couldn't be heard.
0: Right.
1: So, yeah, hiding out in the open, that was the best we could do at the time.
0: I mean, during the pandemic both seems, I mean, it's still ongoing, of course, but those days feel both so long ago and also like it just happened and time kind of folded in. What's it like to revisit that place when you perform this song?
1: Well, I feel that it was born of the pandemic, but the sentiment inside of it actually applies to just any time. I mean, in a way, relationships are a type of isolation. You choose one person to go inside and be inside of an ecosystem made up of your two selves. And so in a way, the song, I think, will find its life beyond just the pandemic version of the Hall of Mirrors, because love itself, in a way, is a Hall of Mirrors.
0: Performing live for the World Cafe, here's Feist, Hiding Out in the Open.
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0: Feist on the World Cafe performing Hiding Out in the Open. I'm Raina Duris. This is a new feature called Backtracking, where we give an artist a list of song prompts and they choose tracks from their discography to perform. So it's not just about a new album, it's about their whole back catalog. Get it? Backtracking. Thank you. Yes. So our next prompt, Feist, that you've chosen is a song you've grown to love. And it's a big one. Could you tell us what one you chose?
1: Yeah, you had a lot of prompts that would have applied to the song. There was like a song that I grew in. No, wait, no, grew into. There was that one. There was one that I have a complicated relationship with. That I grew to love. Well, 1, 2, 3, 4 was. It actually isn't a song I wrote. Sally Seltman, who plays as New Buffalo, and she's from Australia. She's incredible. She was on Arts and Crafts back in the day when Broken Social Scene started Arts and Crafts, and I was on that label as well. And we did a tour together in maybe 2004 or 5 or something like that before I recorded The Reminder. And she said one day, I wrote a song that I feel like it feel like it's your song. And she played me this like super quiet, super ultra sensitive little song. 1, 2, 3, 4. And I thought it was so absolutely antithetical to anything else that I had ever done or come from that it felt like a deeply different thing for me, almost punk rock in its complete friendliness or something. It just was so different. So I started to play it live in the Let It Die days, but with a live band, and we made it loud. And anyway, the fact that that song is the one that sort of eclipsed the sun for the record, The Reminder, and became, in a way, it's like the favorite child or something. And I guess it was just a beautiful gift, because I don't know that we would be sitting here today. I mean, it changed the course of my life for certain. And at the time, it just sort of strapped a like dynamite stick to my butt, and I had to keep up with it a bit. It sort of paced me and put me in the way of a lot of opportunity that I otherwise wouldn't have had. But it also, like I said, the other songs faded away, and people, it became the one that people knew. And then after Sesame Street, even more so. But years later, I was making a documentary about the making of The Reminder and all my collaborators, and asked Gonzo, Chili Gonzalez, a piano player, composer, one of my dearest friends, who made Let It Die with me and then The Reminder, if he would do some score for them, do alternate versions of some of the songs on piano. And so he did. He improvised a minor key version of 1, 2, 3, 4 that was so, the pathos of it just touched me, because it felt like that's what the experience of that song felt like for me. The like bugles and the tambourine shaking glockenspiel joy of the original was one thing, but then I'd lived it for so many years that it became more like the feeling of this other one. So then the reason I've grown to love it is because I'm grateful for it.
0: Yeah. You could hear it in a completely new way after playing it so many times.
1: Well, and the lyrics are about your teenage hopes and joys, you know? And right. So at this point, there's definitely some new perspective on those thoughts.
0: Will you play it for us?
1: Yeah, sure, absolutely.
0: This is Feist, 1, 2, 3, 4 on World Cafe.

0: playing a song she grew to love. That was Feist, performing 1, 2, 3, 4 on World Cafe. I'm Raina Duris. This is Backtracking. It's a new thing we're doing here on World Cafe. On Backtracking, we give an artist a list of prompts about songs, and then they get to choose some tracks from their back catalog to match up to those prompts and perform them live. Feist is my guest today. You could say that that song changed everything for you, but you've also chosen another one. This one is a song that changed everything for you. What is it?
1: That's true. I chose Mosha Boom, which is from Let It Die, which this year is 20 years old, which is kind
0: That's
1: of
0: hard
1: like
0: to
1: that,
0: believe.
1: That can't be, but it is. I guess Mosha Boom changed everything. It was one of the first songs I wrote in one sitting. It was, Let It Die was the first record that I put out that anyone heard. I'd written a record before that that I sold one at a time off the lip of the stage kind of thing. But this song was, it was just a by fluke that I was living in my first apartment with a boyfriend the first time I'd moved out in with someone else. And it was, kind of a crummy, basic, teensy apartment. And we had gone on a trip to visit family and saw a for sale sign in front of this charming, adorable little cottagey house right on the shore on the east coast of Canada. And I came home from that having been really affected by wandering through this apple orchard and down to the shore and seeing this house. And it just was in such stark contrast to my early version of domesticity that I ended up writing a song in present tense about something that hadn't happened yet. And it took me many years until, in fact, I was living in a little cottage, that I realized that song had planted the seed in a kind of a manifestation sense. It had given me this sense. I mean, I was speaking in present tense about things that wouldn't happen for years. And it changed everything in the sense that it changed my relationship to songwriting. It made me think, these things are incantations. You're singing them over and over and over. You're reinforcing these ideas. You're declaring them out loud as if they're the truth. And so I might need to be a little bit more careful about what I declare out loud.
0: That's really interesting.
1: Yeah. I mean, it ended up playing into lots of different songs, like The Bad in Each Other, which is from Metals. I remember feeling like I could have written, used all the power of word as lances and tried my best to, gain some type of equilibrium by being angry in a song or something. Instead, I chose a way to balance these ideas that two if something went terribly wrong with two people, it could be that two good people did each other wrong,
0: Yeah.
1: So to say that and then sing that thousands of times at concerts rather than some kind of like, you're so vain, you probably think this song, any
0: yeah.
1: kind of revenge tune.
0: That's really, I love that. Like it's like a mantra almost, or like with that repetition of saying it and kind of internalizing it.
1: Yeah, they say whatever, you can't have anything you can't imagine having, and that you
0: yeah,
1: are what you think.
0: Yeah.
1: And these things. And actually that was 20 years ago. And over the years I've learned that this was the beginning of that thought process.
0: Oh, that's so cool. And I guess we should, just for people who don't know, because I'm Canadian and I didn't know this for a long time, Mosha Boom is a place. Yes, it's not like a thing or a made-up word. It's a real place in Nova Scotia, right?
1: That's right. It's where this little cottage yeah. was.
0: Yeah.
1: I think I remembered seeing that as we drove by and then asking my boyfriend at the time, was there a place called Mosha Boom?
0: It's a great
1: yes,
0: name.
1: Actually, that's where the house was. So yeah, I have yet to go back. It's wild. I haven't.
0: Really?
1: No, every time I play Halifax, I want to rent a car and go and drive and go on a pilgrimage to see if that little house is still for sale.
0: I feel like the people of Mosha Boom would be very excited to see you.
1: There's about 8 of them. It's a crossroads, I think.
0: They probably all know all the words to this song. Feist, would you play it for us?
1: Yes, please.
0: This is Mosha Boom on World Cafe.

0: Performing live for the World Cafe, a song from her 2004 album, Let It Die. That was Feist with Musha Boom. Feist has been my guest today, playing songs and telling stories from across her career and discography for World Cafe's Backtracking. Feist, thank you so much for being here.
1: Thanks so much for having me.
0: Thanks for being a great inaugural Backtracking guest.
1: I like making history. It's the beginning of probably many of these sessions. So, yeah,
0: thank you so much.
2: There you go. Raina Duris talking with Feist. It's Backtracking. First ever Backtracking. And after we did it, we had a feeling we're like, this is a winner. 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More music in just a minute when we get back to World Cafe.

Welcome back. I'm Kaleo. 35 years of World Cafe. We've had some artists who have been there since the very beginning, and Michelle Indigliocello is one of them. Here's Don't You Want Me.

0: It's Michael Kiwanuka on The Cafe, wrapping up this edition with I'm Getting Ready. Well wishes to Michael Kiwanuka, who announced recently that he is recovering from a stroke, which affected his ability to tour and make music. He is excited to share that he has a new album in the next few months called Fudge. So we can't wait to see Michael out on the road, happy and healthy. All right, that does it for us. We make this show from WXPN at the University of Pennsylvania in Philly. This has been World Cafe from NPR.
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From NPR, it's World Cafe. Hey, I am Kaleo, celebrating 35 years of music discovery, and we have new music on the way from several artists, including Fontaine's DC. Less than 2 weeks away from their new album, Dopamine Chamber, we'll get into Marianne. Plus, the War on Drugs released their first song in almost 5 years. Let go.

Who's that? It's The War on Drugs, I just told you, but it's also the name of the song. We'll get into the latest from Billy Strings. This will break. I just can't. And Michigander. That's all coming up today on World Cafe. And let's begin our adventure with Stephen Wilson Jr., who prior to being a musician was a Golden Gloves boxer and research microbiologist. His new song interpolates the Pixies' Where Is My Mind and features Miranda Lambert. It's called Hardwired.

Welcome one, welcome all. I'm Kaleo. It's World Cafe. We're celebrating 35 years of music discovery, so only appropriate that we begin with new music. And Grian Chatton of Fontaines DC says the new album Dopamine Chamber is only slightly more depressing than their last record, which odd, but on brand for the Irish band. Dopamine Chamber releases in less than 2 weeks. Here's new music from it. It's called

They've been playing that song out for a while, but they finally released it earlier this month and their first new song in almost 5 years. It's called Who's That? The War on Drugs here on World Cafe. Stay close. We're going into the archive for live performances, including Blind Boys of Alabama, when we get back to World Cafe.

0: In this week's pick from 76, it's Tom Petty and the Heartbreakers with their self-titled debut album. 50 years ago, there was no way to know how much of a rock star Tom Petty would become, so while the album is solid, it's not surprising that it largely flew under the radar. Released on Leon Russell's Shelter Records, the album sets the stage for this ultimate rock and roll group's career. While Breakdown was the lead single in the United States, other songs in the album are more indicative of what this band is all about. Anything that's rock and roll hit the charts in the UK, and the lead track Rockin' Around With You feels exactly how a Tom Petty song should. The album ends with an all-time classic, American Girl, leading the way into 13 more albums for the Heartbreakers and 3 solo albums for Tom Petty.
1: Welcome back. It's World Cafe, and hey, we are in the vault. It is live from the archives. 35 years of having bands and artists stop by, so we saved those recordings. We thought it would be prudent, and now we play them back for you every episode. And this is, it was so cool when Blind Boys of Alabama stopped by. Here is their cover of Curtis Mayfield's People Get Ready. It's live from the archives on the Cafe.

don't know who you were expecting. Probably some bitch who does not budge with eyes the size of snow. I may get pissed off sometimes, but you seem like the type to hold a grudge. And in the end, I just let it go. Yeah, in the end, I just let it go.

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Also, Blind Boys of Alabama with People Get Ready. Billy String's latest album is a tribute to his mom who passed away last year. Here's Burn the Other End on World Cafe.

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Released in 1995, it's Sunvolt from the album Trace, Windfall. Billy Strings, Burn the Other End before that. On the way, music from Caroline Rose and Michigander before we wrap this hour of World Cafe.

Welcome back to World Cafe. With new music from Michigander, their latest album is called Over Before You Know It. And if you are watching any of the iPhone Duo reveal, you might recognize this song. It was featured in it. Here's Taxi from Michigander.

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1: 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Thank you. Well, you are listening to On the River on a beautiful Friday afternoon on KAXE. I am coming to you here from beautiful downtown Bemidji, and it is sunny and just gorgeous with the leaves turning color. I'm Heather Johnson. I'm normally your membership coordinator, but today I locked myself into the studio with a stack of CDs and albums, and just don't tell anyone. Just keep it between us. All right. I want to let you know that, obviously, it's sunny with highs in the upper 50s to low 60s. Today, and calm northwest wind. Tonight, increasing clouds, lows 39 to 47. And then tomorrow, Saturday, mix of clouds and sun with a slight chance of rain. Looks to be beautiful at 59 to 64. Southwest wind 10 to 15 with gusts up to 25 and overnight lows in the 40s. Sunday, sunny with highs 50s and 60s and patchy frost overnight with lows 28 to 36. Fall is officially here. All right, and I want to let you know that you can join KAXE for trivia at Bemidji Brewing tonight, Friday, October 2nd at 6 p.m. You can answer questions about pop culture, music, Oktoberfest, and more, but only 13 teams can play, so get there and sign up early. We're allowing a maximum of six people per team, and I can't wait to see you there. I'm co-hosting with Andrew DeZingle, and it's going to be such a good time. All right, and now that we have tonight sorted, let's look at tomorrow. This Saturday, October 3rd from 1 to 3, the Minnesota Forestry Association is hosting the first statewide Great Minnesota Woods Walk. 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All right, well, what we do here on the river is we play old and new acoustic, electric, rock and roll, jazz, pop, blues, anything you can think of, more or less. And we're going to start off our show today with a band called Half Alive. And this track is called The Point.

All right, and that was Barbara Randolph with I Got a Feeling. That's the single version from 1967. And Barbara was an American soul singer on the Motown label. Prior to that, we heard from The Undisputed Truth with Smiling Faces Sometimes. That's a recording from 1971, and it's collected on the 2002 Best of The Undisputed Truth. And also on the Motown label, The Undisputed Truth. Prior to that, we heard from artist Billy Lee Riley with Flyin' Saucer Rock and Roll. I mean, why not? And this Arkansas-born musician led me to the discovery of the Scopatone. I hadn't heard of this before, but it was kind of a jukebox with a 16-millimeter film short inside it. And Billy was one of the featured artists on that gadget back in the day. And starting off our show on the river today was American rock duo from Long Beach, California. That was the artist Half Alive with The Point off of their album Persona. Well, thanks for hanging out with me today on the river on KAXE. I'm Heather Johnson, your host here until 4 o'clock today. And we have a whole bunch of things going on around our region here. And I want to let you know because, you know, you want to take advantage of this beautiful weather and all the things that this area has to offer. So the third annual Our Voices Restored event is this Saturday, October 3rd, tomorrow, from 11 to 3 at Hobson Memorial Union on the campus of Bemidji State University. Find community resource booths and discussions, a keynote speaker, a free meal, and a performance by Lady Midnight. Brainerd Parks and Recreation invites you to their Great Pumpkin Festival, Saturday, October 3rd from 1 to 4 at Memorial Park. Take part in games and races, arts and crafts, a petting zoo, hay rides, and more. And then the Tamarack Sportsman's Club has their 43rd annual game dinner. That's also Saturday, October 3rd at the McGregor Community Center, and dinner begins at 6, serving a variety of wild game, fish, and wild rice. And it's important to know that our election guide is now available at kaxe.org/election guide. We reached out to every candidate in a contested race in communities across northern Minnesota. Find information about candidates at every level from statewide and legislative races to township, county, and school board. Early voting is underway now, and Election Day is Tuesday, November 3rd. So check that out. You will be informed when you hit the ballots. All right. Well, we're going to move on to our next set of music here. And this one, we're going to start out with Valerie June and Astral Plane.

All right, and that is, of course, The Selector with 3 Minute Hero. That's from 1980, and of course, The Selector is a two-tone ska revival band from England, and that's off the album Too Much Pressure. Prior to that, you heard Fascists Killed Your Rock and Roll. The artist is Elephant Stone, and that's from this year off their album Asha. They're a Canadian indie rock band, and they incorporate traditional Indian music and psych rock together. You probably noticed in that track. And before that, we heard from Leon Bridges, also from this year, from the album Happiness Anytime. That was the song Watch You Dance. And of course, Leon Bridges is an American soul singer, producer, and actor. And that set started off with Valerie June with her song Astral Plane from 2017. And I would say, I would go so far as to say Valerie June is a station favorite here on KAXE. And thank you for listening to On the River on KAXE. I'm your host, Heather Johnson. I've got a whole bunch more music coming up for you until 4 o'clock today, when we'll go on to All Things Considered for an overview of the news. But I want to let you know that tomorrow, the Beltrami County History Center, along with Headwaters Music and Arts, presents Celebrating Americana, a musical review, Saturday, October 3rd at Salm Consolidated School in Kellyer. Gates will open at 11 a.m. with local artisans, food vendors, and tours of the school. A concert featuring acoustic and historical songs begins at 2 p.m. And KAXE is partnering with Lakeland PBS for Debate Night, a series of debates with Minnesota House and Senate candidates October 5th through the 9th. Panelists will include KAXE reporters Megan Buffington and Emma Crabb. Find a full schedule and viewing information at kaxe.org. All right. Well, I snuck in one of my favorite bands to start off this next set here. We're going to hear from, we're going to hear from Diane Cluck and the Fairport Convention in this set, but we're going to start it all off with the Decemberists.

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0: And that was Marianne Faithfull with her cover of It's All Over Now, Baby Blue by Badfinger. Marianne did that one in 1985, and it's off her album Rich Kid Blues, and the Badfinger tune from 1971. Before that, we heard Diane Cluck from 2003, Easy to Be Around. Such beautiful harmonies in that song, and that's off her album Au Vanille. And she's an American singer-songwriter who describes her genre as intuitive folk. And I'm not exactly sure how to define it, but I would say that's right on the money, just intuitively. All right, and before that, we heard It's All Right, Ma, It's Only Witchcraft from Fairport Convention. That one's from 1968 off of, the self-titled album. And they're, of course, a British folk rock group, very, very many albums to choose from and gems in absolutely everyone. Starting off that set, one of my favorite bands of all time, the Decemberists, off of their 2005 album Picaresque. That was 16 Military Wives. Well, thanks for joining me and hanging out with me on the river on KAXE. I'm Heather Johnson, your host, and I want to let you know that tomorrow, Saturday, October 3rd, Trinity Lutheran Church on Highway 71 in Lake George has a lutefisk and meatball supper from 4 to 7:30 or until sold out. The menu includes lefse, veggies, and pie, and tickets are available at the door with takeout available. 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All right, well, in this next set of music, I have some David Bowie replacements, Fishbone, but we are going to start off this set with a new one from Bootsy Collins featuring Buckethead. 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
1: It's not just

And that was Left of the Dial, The Replacements. That's the Ed Stasium mix. Ed was a producer for bands including the Ramones, Living Color, Smithereens, and more. And I believe that mix was from 2023. And Replacements from Minneapolis band, a legendary Minneapolis band. Well, this is 91.7 KAXE Grand Rapids, 90.5 KBXE Bagley Bemidji, 89.9 Brainerd, and on your smart speaker, celebrating 50 years of people-powered radio in northern Minnesota. 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Well, before the Replacements, we heard from Fishbone. They're a four decades old band now, which honestly surprised me, and very prolific. That's their album from last year, and it's called Stockholm Syndrome. That track was Living on the Upside Down, and starting off that set was some bassy bass and guitar from Bootsy Collins with Buckethead. Is he half alive or is he half dead? I don't know. Folks just call him Buckethead. You can guess why. But I really enjoy that. You know, funk can save you, I do believe. And that's from this year, Funk Can Save You revived single. And there's a whole album too, and it's quite good. And turn it up loud for sure. Well, it's a little after 2 o'clock here on KAXE, and that means that it is time for our album of the week. And this week it is Patty Wackery by the Mary Wallopers. And the Mary Wallopers are an Irish folk punk band led by brothers Charles and Andrew Hendy from Dundalk in County Louth. This is their third album, and the title is a term for an exaggerated and stereotypical depiction of Irish culture. So let's take a little listen here. We're going to play the track Seán Ná Sagart.

All right, and that was Rhiannon Giddens. That's a new track, Hope is a Thing with Feathers. And I just really, I love her take on that poem. And it's just very beautiful. What we've come to expect from Rhiannon Giddens. And that's brand new. And before that, we heard from Wild Horses with Take It As It Comes from their album, The In Between. And I want to let you know that you can tune in to KAXE for the Wild Horses album listening party. Join us on Tuesday, October 6th at 7 p.m. for a special broadcast featuring the Wild Horses' new album, The In Between, played in its entirety, along with the interview recorded at the KAXE listening party. Set a reminder, tune in, and turn it up to experience Wild Horses and The In Between with us. All right, and prior to Wild Horses, we heard a new one from Langhorne Slim off his album, The Dreamin' Kind. That song was rock and roll. And we started off with our album of the week. Sean Osagert is the tune, the artist is the Mary Wallopers, and the album is called Paddywhackery. Let us know what you think. Did you love it? Did you maybe not love it? What do you think? Did you dance around and do a jig in your kitchen while you listened? You can let us know. Text us at 218-326-1234. We would love to hear your take on that. All right. And we have a bunch of great programming coming up tomorrow, Saturday, and I'll let you know a little bit more about that later. But I want to talk about After Dark. That's our late night Saturday show outside the normal KAXE mix. So tune in after Green Cheese Trivia at 9 p.m. to hear punk, hip-hop, electronic, metal-themed shows, and more. And this week's host tomorrow night is Diane Ott playing Rocktober Haunts. I cannot wait. All right, well, we're going to start off this next set on the river on KAXE with the Mighty Sparrow. Sparrow unfortunately just passed away, but I'm actually a big fan and I wanted to honor him today. This is probably his best known song. It's called Gene and Dinah.

quality fat. Dorothy have to take what she get. All of them who used to make style, well, they take in 2 shilling with a smile. No more hotel to rest your head. Bye.

And that was Nema Bach with Rolling. I absolutely love that song. I love Nema. She's fantastic. And that one was from last year, 2025, and that's off the single of the same name. Prior to that, we heard from the Roches from 1979, a classic, The Married Men, off their self-titled album. The Roches, the Wainwrights, they have a long history of music and talent, and that's the trio of Maggie Terry and Susie Roche. And before that, we heard a new, or actually, it's from last year, from Thundercat and Remy Wolf, Children of the Baked Potato, one of the greatest song titles, maybe of all time, off of the album Children of the Baked Potato. And I thought that one was really fun. I love his shout out to his cats. And we started that set off with recently passed, rest in peace, the Mighty Sparrow, Soca and Calypso Master. That recording of Gene and Dinah was from 1956 and celebrating the departure of U.S. troops from Trinidad. All right. And the Bemidji Symphony Orchestra presents a tribute to composer John Williams on Saturday, October 3rd, tomorrow at 7 p.m. at the Bemidji High School Auditorium. The concert features songs from Williams' movie scores, plus a local jazz trio. All right. Well, thanks for hanging out with me on the river today. I'm Heather Johnson, your host. And in this next set, we are going to have our pick from 76, which this week is Tom Petty. And we're celebrating albums from 1976 because that's when KAXE first went on the air. And we're celebrating all year. But we're going to start this next set off with Marcus King, a new one from him, No Room for Blue.

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In this week's pick from 76, it's Tom Petty and the Heartbreakers with their self-titled debut album. 50 years ago, there was no way to know how much of a rock star Tom Petty would become, so while the album is solid, it's not surprising that it largely flew under the radar. Released on Leon Russell's Shelter Records, the album sets the stage for this ultimate rock and roll group's career. While Breakdown was the lead single in the United States, other songs in the album are more indicative of what this band is all about. Anything that's rock and roll hit the

charts in the UK, and the lead track, Rockin' Around With You, feels exactly how a Tom Petty song should. The album ends with an all-time classic, American Girl, leading the way into 13 more albums for the Heartbreakers and 3 solo albums for Tom Petty.

All right, and that was Rockin' Around With You, vinyl album, obviously, from the KBXE Vault. That's from 1976, and that was Jennifer's pick from 76, so I hope you enjoyed that one. I really did. And let's see, before that, we heard La Sirena from Las Cafeteras, a song about a mermaid. Every single show needs one of those. And starting off that set was Marcus King from this year off of his Darling Blue album. No room for blue. All right. Well, thanks for hanging out with me today on the river. I'm Heather Johnson, your host, and I want to let you know that tomorrow, Saturday, October 3rd, Leech Lake Tribal College reminds us that the fall season is a season of generosity and thanksgiving, as well as a season to shine. So, Shawenidzawag, I'm sure I butchered that, I'm so sorry, meaning they see themselves in a loving way, a fall fashion show, is Saturday, October 3rd at Rail River Folk School in Bemidji from 2 to 3:30. The free event is made possible by the Arts and Cultural Heritage Fund and includes appetizers by Chef Lucas Whiting that highlight pre-colonial ingredients. All right, well, we still have a bunch more music to get to. And I want to take a quick look at our programming for tonight. We have Heather Kidd, different Heather, coming in for On the River from 7 to 10 tonight. And then tomorrow morning, you can hear Corey Campbell on Back Porch Harmony right here from the KBXE studio from 10 to 12. Followed by The History of Jazz with Paul Kivi. And then you can hear our latest season watch pod, as well as Native Lights from 1 to 2. Steve and company will be hosting On the River from 4 to 7 tomorrow. And then Brandon Chase takes over with Green Cheese from 7 to 9. And then we get to hear Diane Ott's Rocktober Haunts from 9 to midnight on After Dark. All right, well, we still have a little more than an hour left to go on the river today, and we are going to start off this next set with Rory Block.

All right, and that was Neutral Milk Hotel with King of Carrot Flowers, Part 1, off of There in the Aeroplane Over the Sea album from 1998. Probably my favorite lo-fi weirdo rock band of all time. Thanks for joining me today on the river. I'm Heather Johnson, your host. And before Neutral Milk Hotel, we heard from La Plante Road with their song Common Truth off of their 2026 album, Finding Home. They are a northern Minnesota band, folk and bluegrass with Emily La Plante and Liz Ashworth. And we are really enjoying them here at the station. And prior to La Plante Road, we heard from Julia Jacklin with a song Brand New, which is brand new from 2026 off of the album The Gem. She's an Australian indie artist. And starting off that set from 1981, Walkin' Blues from Rory Block from her album High Heel Blues. And I just learned about Rory Block because Jim Gallagher, our volunteer host, played her a couple of days ago, and I am digging in and really, really enjoying her. This is 91.7 KAXE Grand Rapids, 90.5 KBXE Bagley Bemidji, 89.9 Brainerd, and on your smart speaker, celebrating 50 years of people-powered radio in northern Minnesota. 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All right. Well, the Friends of the Brainerd Public Library continue their Brown Bag Author Series the first Monday of every month at noon. On October 5th, Jan Payne will talk about her latest thriller, Changing Woman's Hair, set on the Navajo Nation. Light refreshments will be served, or you can bring your own lunch. And teachers and parents who are interested in teaching nature or phenology can sign up for a free workshop with John Latimer and the Jeffers Foundation, Saturday, October 24th from 8 to 4 at St. Joseph's Catholic School in Grand Rapids. 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All right, well, we have one more hour of music handpicked just for you today, and this next set has a bunch of, I think, really fun stuff. We have Ultimate Spinach, The Beths, probably with a track from my favorite album of 2025, Sergio Mendez. We're going to start this off with an oldie, and it's pretty fun. It's called Bell Bottom Blues, but it's probably not the one you're thinking of.

right. That was the band Ultimate Spinach with Gilded Lamp of the Cosmos, or Behold and See. I guess I'm in kind of a psychedelic mood today. I hope you are too. It is a beautiful, beautiful Friday up here in the KBXC studio. The sun is shining and I assume the birds are singing, but you know, who can hear them off over all of this music? All right. Well, that was from 1968. And let's see, before that, we heard from the Beths off of their album, Straight Line Was a Lie, from last year. That song was Metal. And before that, we heard Righteous Life from Sergio Mendes and Brazil 66. That's from 1970. And starting off that set, I hope you can get it out of your head. Sorry about that. Bell Bottom Blues by Teresa Brewer. That was recorded in 1956, and it's off of her album, Teresa. Not the Eric Clapton one, but I get a kick out of it, and I like those old jazzy bops, I guess. All right. Well, thanks for hanging out with me here on the river. I'm Heather Johnson, your host. And if your home was damaged in a storm and your insurance company denied your claim or offered less than you expected, you have options. The Minnesota Department of Commerce Consumer Services Center can answer your questions or help you file a complaint. 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And the Tally Gallery at Bemidji State University presents Prints and Textiles by Nancy Ariza now through October 8th. There will be a closing reception and artist talk on the 8th from 2 to 4. The gallery is located in Bridgman Hall. And on Monday, October 5th, there is a feast to commemorate the Battle of Sugar Point. So on the 5th at 5 p.m. at Sugar Point Community Center near Federal Dam, it's a potluck meal with speakers and door prizes to follow. Well, let's get back into the music. I'm here only for about another, 43 minutes, so we better get going. Next set starts with Snake Pool and the song Figure in the Background.

All right, and that was Rufus Wainwright with Cigarettes and Chocolate Milk. I'm going to throw out a big thank you to Mrs. DJ Ironsides for letting me know about that song that had escaped my radar. That is from 2002, and just a wonderful, wonderful voice. What a gift. And before that, we heard from Bemidji's own Sonny Johnson off of his album from 2014, Follow the Fox, dedicated to Bemidji area musician Jim Miller. And that song was Dead Flowers In. Prior to that, we heard from the Pop Art Toasters, a pretty short-lived band, I do believe, from 1994. That is from their self-titled EP, and the song is called Go Ahead. And that set started off with Figure in the Background by Snake Pool off of their single of the same name as that song from 2022. So I hope you enjoyed that set, and thank you for hanging out with me today on the river. I'm Heather Johnson, your host here on KAXE this afternoon. Well, Northern Exposure to Lifelong Learning hosts a program with Linda Nordland on Wednesday, October 7th at the Good Shepherd Church in Clearbrook. Learn about the culture and history of the Danube River. Doors open at 9 with the program at 9:30. And it's a celebration of nations at Central Lakes College in Brainerd, Wednesday, October 7th from 3 to 7. This event features a variety of live performances, cultural crafts, and a selection of food trucks. Activities will take place both indoors and outdoors across the campus. Well, I give you a little preview of Saturday, and I'm going to give you a little preview of this Sunday, October 4th on KAXE. You can start your day with Weekend Edition in the morning from 7 to 9. And then you can hear Native Lights in the Season Watch podcast from 10 to 11 a.m., followed by American Roots. And then we have Alyssa Ellen, our volunteer DJ of the year, from 1 to 3 on the river. And then you can hear Shiro's and All Things Considered. And then we get the History of Jazz with Paul Kivy at 5 to 6 and David John with our jazz program on 6 to 8. That's Jazz on America Avenue. All right, we just have a little bit less than a half an hour to go, so I have some more handpicked music for you, and I do hope you enjoy it. We're going to start this next one off with a classic from the Dillards.

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I need two hands for this one. Metropole, that's European, isn't it? I did some time in Europe. I was over there as a student. I was over there after the war. I was walked down the slippery cobblestone streets of Ghent, and I swore at the top of my lungs, I swore that if I ever grew up, I would never leave. Just stay in a town in Belgium and just

Who else could that be but the Tragically Hip? That was live from Metropole, October 2nd, 1998. kind of a fun coincidence there. And hey, Gord, thanks. And let's see. Prior to that, we heard another Canadian band, The Weaker Thans, with Bigfoot. Then that was Neil Young with Earth Girl. That is brand new from Neil. Neil is 80 this year and married to Daryl Hannah, which I think is pretty cool. And starting off that set was Old Man at the Mill by the Dillards. That was recorded in 1970. And thank you to senior correspondent Scott Hall for introducing me to the Dillards. Hey, this is our last little bit of On the River here on KAXE. Thanks for sticking with me. I have a little bit more handpicked music for you, and I'm excited to share from one of my favorite albums lately, Native North American Aboriginal Folk Rock and Country from 1966 to 85 compilation. And this is from Volume 1, and I'm just absolutely in love with this band, so I'd like you to take a listen. This is Sugluk with Fall Away.

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I'm Heather Johnson, and I hope you have a beautiful weekend.

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0: Good morning. The first case today in the Supreme Court's new term is about the damage caused by climate change. Should local governments be allowed to sue energy companies that cause it? It's Morning Edition from NPR News. Brazil's leftist president is on the ropes heading into a runoff. I'm Hugh Martinez.
1: And I'm Michelle Martin. Most voters supported the right-wing candidates in the first round, including the son of the country's convicted former leader. Also, Russia's latest attacks on Kyiv are targeting the bridges that connect the city, and NPR found a company was charging vets for help that should have been free. Two states are now investigating. It is Monday, October 5th. On this day in 1947, President Truman delivered the first televised White House address about the world food crisis. News is next.
2: Live from NPR News in Washington, I'm Korva Coleman. This year's Nobel Prize in Physiology or Medicine goes to three scientists, Carl Dysterot, Peter Hegemann, and Georg Nagel. They've researched ways to study the brain. The Nobel Committee says they looked at ways to switch on or off the activity of individual nerve cells in a living brain. The investigation into last week's attack on a passenger jet headed to Tel Aviv finds the co-pilot intended to crash the jet into Israel's Ben-Gurion airport. That's according to a person familiar with the matter but not authorized to speak publicly. NPR's Kat Lonsdorf says there's no clear motive for the attack.
3: This morning, a source familiar with the investigation told NPR that the co-pilot who attacked the captain intended to fly the plane to Ben-Gurion Airport, which was its destination, but then crash it into the airport. This all happened in the morning here when Ben-Gurion would have been full of people. That source also said that it's likely the co-pilot acted alone.
2: NPR's Kat Lonsdorf reporting. President Trump has named a new czar who will oversee artificial intelligence policy. He will also help lead a new White House team that will be focused on AI technology. NPR Chandelise Duster has more.
4: President Trump says Director of National Intelligence Jay Clayton is the new White House AI czar and will help lead his super intelligence force. After Trump's meeting with AI leaders last week, Clayton pushed back on calls to pause developing the technology during an interview with CNBC.
5: To somehow say we should back away from this and let the rest of the world develop these models and implement these models, I don't think anybody in that room, and I don't think any American, should think that that's a good strategy.
4: It is unclear what Clayton's appointment as AI czar means for the AI industry, as current artificial intelligence regulation by the U.S. government is limited. Chandelise Duster, NPR News.
2: In Los Angeles, a woman of Chinese descent has been arrested. She is accused of spying on the family of a high-ranking Taiwanese official, reportedly the president. Steve Futterman reports.
6: The arrest took place at Los Angeles International Airport. Law enforcement officials say the 34-year-old woman, Wan Ying Zhang, was about to board a plane to China. She is accused of spying on the family of a senior Taiwan official on behalf of the Chinese government and is charged with acting as an unregistered foreign agent. The Justice Department says Zhang, at the direction of China, supplied pictures, videos, and license plate information of the Taiwan leader's family. She is due to make her first court appearance on Monday. A statement from the office of Taiwan's president thanked the U.S. government for what it called protecting Taiwanese citizens. For NPR News, I'm Steve Futterman in Los Angeles.
2: This is NPR. President Trump is going to campaign in Nebraska today with Republican Senator Pete Ricketts. The incumbent GOP senator is facing a strong challenge from independent candidate Dan Osborne. He is supported by national Democrats. Trump has been facing criticism from U.S. ranchers, including those in Nebraska, to allow beef imports. At least one person is dead and half a dozen more injured following Russian airstrikes on several of Ukraine's main cities. The attacks came as Russia's defense ministry said it was dramatically increasing its attacks. NPR's Charles Maines reports from Moscow That is even as the war crossed the 4.5-year mark.
7: Russia said it targeted industrial and port infrastructure in Ukraine's Odessa region, as well as a power station in Kharkiv in the east. That followed weekend airstrikes on key bridges in Kyiv that have snarled movement in Ukraine's capital. Russia's defense ministry has vowed to intensify strikes in what it says is Ukrainian military infrastructure, a direct response, the ministry claimed, to Ukraine's months-long campaign of targeting Russian energy facilities. Yet Russia's attacks, primarily using jet-powered drones and ballistic missiles, also seem time to take full advantage of Ukraine's dwindling air defenses, destroying critical heating and energy systems ahead of the winter months. Charles Maines, NPR News, Moscow.
2: Brazil's presidential election will go to a runoff vote. Flávio Bolsonaro, the son of Brazil's former right-wing president, leads left-wing incumbent Luiz Inácio Lula da Silva in yesterday's voting. The next election is October 25th. It's NPR.
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10: At the very top of Minnesota, where forest meets water and maps get complicated, lies one of America's strangest corners, the Northwest Angle. This tiny U.S. territory is the only part of the contiguous 48 states north of the 49th parallel. It's not connected by road to the rest of the country. Unless arriving by boat, visitors need to go through Canada and re-enter the U.S. just to reach the area. But why does it exist? Why isn't the angle just part of Canada? It all goes back to the Treaty of Paris in 1783, when maps weren't the most reliable. Mapmakers assumed that the Mississippi River began far more north and west than it does. As a result, the Northwest Angle was grouped into U.S. territory. Over time, there have been attempts to alter the borders, but no official change has been made. Most of the land belongs to the Red Lake Nation. The rest is cabins, pines, and quiet. The Northwest Angle, America's northernmost point, remains caught between two nations and one big mapping mistake.
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11: It's Morning Edition from NPR News. I'm Amy Martinez in Culver City, California.
12: And I'm Michelle Martin in Washington, D.C. Good morning. A new Supreme Court term begins today with a case about the reach of state power. Boulder, Colorado is suing two big energy companies, arguing they deceived people about the harms of fossil fuels and contributed to disasters that cost Boulder a lot of time and money. The case could have ramifications far beyond climate. NPR's Carrie Johnson reports.
13: In 2018, Boulder County slapped the giant energy companies Suncor and ExxonMobil with a lawsuit. Boulder argued the companies and a trade group knew decades ago that fossil fuels would hurt the environment, raising the risk of floods, extreme heat, and wildfires. 3 years later, in late December 2021, the Marshall Fire swept across the state.
14: 90-mile-an-hour winds that burned over 1,000 homes in 6 hours.
13: Daryl McCool left her home southeast of Boulder so fast she couldn't remember whether she locked the front door. As it turned out, that didn't matter.
14: There's basically nothing left. A 2,000-degree fire burns everything. Like, coins were melted, bicycles melted.
13: The historic 1901 house where she raised her son had turned to ash. McCool spent years helping her neighbors file insurance papers and apply for grants to rebuild their homes. Now she tries to educate people about the human cost of climate change. Corey Rede-White is legal director at the Center for Climate Integrity. It supports communities trying to hold oil companies responsible for environmental harms.
15: This case represents whether or not we believe as a society that corporations should be held to the same standards that all of us are, right? If you know you're going to cause harm and you don't tell someone, then you should help clean up that harm.
13: Folder's lawsuit has not gone to trial. It's still in the early stages in the Colorado court system. But the energy companies are asking the U.S. Supreme Court to throw out the case now. The companies say only the federal government has the power and expertise to grapple with something as big as climate change. To let Boulder's case proceed, they say, would have huge implications. Todd Zawicki is a professor at the Scalia Law School at George Mason University.
16: This is about whether a bunch of hippies and rich hippies in Boulder County are allowed to dictate environment and energy policy to the entire rest of the world.
13: Exxon referred a reporter to their court filings. Suncor did not respond. The Trump administration is siding with the energy companies, arguing global warming is a global issue. Sai Prakash is a law professor at the University of Virginia.
17: Essentially, Boulder claims that Colorado can reach around the United States, the entirety of the United States, and to my mind, regulate production everywhere by attaching liability to it.
13: Prakash filed a friend of the court brief backing Suncor and Exxon.
17: If Boulder can attach liability to these two cases, to these two companies, rather, I think it can attach liability to thousands of others as well.
13: Billions of dollars are at stake, property damage, cost of repairs, emergency services, and dozens of similar cases where states and municipalities are suing energy giants have been moving through the courts at early stages. Any Supreme Court ruling could have repercussions for many of them. William and Mary law professor Jonathan Adler points out in court papers that Congress has the authority to override state laws here, but federal lawmakers haven't done anything. Corey Radé-White of the Center for Climate Integrity says for the justices interested in ruling based on legal text, there is not much to support Suncor and Exxon.
15: They want the court to say, you can't bring any of these cases in court because this is the purview of the federal government. The problem is the big oil companies can't point to any legal doctrine, any statute, any part of the Constitution that backs up that finding.
13: How the court decides to draw the lines on state power could influence a lot more than climate litigation. Deepak Gupta regularly argues before the high court. Here he is at a recent briefing sponsored by Georgetown Supreme Court Institute.
18: Pollution by forever chemicals, nuisance suits over AI data centers, opioids litigation, all of these are about the local effects of conduct that runs across borders.
13: The conservative majority on the Supreme Court may be uncomfortable letting state juries decide some of these pressing issues. But legal experts say they're not sure quite how the justices might shape a decision in the Boulder case. Carrie Johnson, NPR News.
11: For more on the Supreme Court's new term, we called up Amy Howe. She's the co-founder of SCOTUS Blog. So, Amy, the climate case that we just heard about, what's the most fascinating part of this case to you?
14: The most fascinating part to me is something that Carrie flagged towards the end of her story, which is the idea that the energy company's arguments rest on what they call the structure of the Constitution and federal law. But there's nothing in either of those that says that this kind of lawsuit can't go forward. And, you know, this is the kind of case in which we think of the court's conservative majority, although Justice Samuel Alito will be recused from this because he owns stock in energy companies. But a couple of the court's conservative justices, like Neil Gorsuch and Clarence Thomas, may be reluctant to rule for the energy companies if they can't point their legal arguments to a specific text in the Constitution or federal law. And as Jonathan Adler said in Carrie's story, Congress could put a stop to this, but it hasn't.
11: All right. Now, the last term, Amy, you correct me if I'm wrong. It felt very Trump-driven. Tariffs, birthright, citizenship. What about this one, at least the start?
14: So far, it's not quite as Trump-driven. I think last term was really an outlier. It was driven in no small part by a lot of the executive orders that he signed almost immediately after taking office on January 20th, 2025. And those bubbled up to the Supreme Court pretty quickly, issues like tariffs and birthright citizenship. And they're just some of those executive orders have worked their way through the system or are continuing to work their way through the system. I should say that it could change pretty quickly. You know, just in the last couple of weeks, the Supreme Court has added two really major immigration cases. Immigration is obviously a major part of the Trump agenda. And policies that came to the Supreme Court on the emergency docket
19: you know, could be back at the Supreme Court again on the merits. Issues like the ban on transgender members of the military is something that could arrive at the court, and the court could hear oral arguments this term.
0: Yeah, I was going to ask you, how long do you think that was going to last? But you answered it right there. All right, so let's get to some of the other cases. One involves the question of whether state or local governments can ban AR-15s and other semi-automatic rifles. What are the arguments there?
19: So this is a really interesting case. You know, the arguments in no small part by the gun owners who live in Connecticut and Cook County, Illinois, and want to have AR-15s say this is the second most popular gun in the United States, second only to handguns. The states and Cook County and the gun restriction supporters say, yes, but they've also been used in mass shootings. And the court's Second Amendment jurisprudence is still very new. If we had like another 2 or 3 minutes, I could basically summarize it. But the court has said that to determine whether restrictions on gun rights like this are constitutional, you have to look at whether there's a history and tradition of similar gun restrictions in early American and English history. And what the court, so the court is really fleshing this test out still. And what the court says in this case is going to have a big impact, not just for AR-15s, but for other gun rights restrictions going forward.
0: Now, later this year, after the midterms, the justices are expected to hear arguments on a Republican-led effort to revive voter restrictions in Arizona. They're trying to toughen proof of citizenship requirements and also get rid of suspected non-citizens from the voter rolls. What's the central question in this one?
19: Yeah, so there are two central questions in this one. The first is whether or not Arizona can require proof of citizenship to register using the voter registration form that Arizona uses. And this is a question that came to the Supreme Court on the emergency docket already. And the Supreme Court allowed Arizona to continue using this kind of form while the litigation continues. So that is a sign that, you know, there are at least five justices who are predisposed to allow Arizona to use it. And then the second is whether or not Arizona, with a policy that would remove non-citizens from the voter rolls, violates a federal voting law that creates what's called a quiet period, that in 90 days before an election, a federal election, states can't do mass purges of voters. And the idea that there's just not enough time for people to figure out that they've been taken off the list and then register again. And the Arizona's argument is that these people shouldn't be voters in the first place because they're not eligible to vote. And so that is, you know, these are both issues that aren't going to affect, obviously, the midterm elections, but could have a big impact not only in Arizona, but in other states in the 2028 elections.
0: One more thing really quick, Amy. President Trump told Time magazine he regretted nominating Justices Gorsuch, Kavanaugh, and Barrett because they vote against him too often. I don't think I should have to ask this question, but here it goes. Do comments like that have any impact on the justices?
19: I'm not sure that they have much of an impact on the justices themselves. I think they would at least tell us that they decide the cases based on how they think the law dictates they should come out. But, you know, they're certainly not helpful in this climate of overheated rhetoric about the Supreme Court and federal judges in particular.
0: Amy Howe is the co-founder of SCOTUS Blog. Amy, thanks.
19: Thank you.
12: Democrats will have a hard time winning back the Senate next month without the state of Maine. That's where Republican Senator Susan Collins has held her seat for nearly 30 years.
0: Our colleague Leila Fadel has traveled 700 miles across the state talking to farmers hit by high diesel prices.
20: There's a lot of things happening up here, and just a lot of people forget about us up here.
0: Also, loggers anxious about trade wars with Canada.
21: So this is a business of people with grit, and right now is a tough time.
0: And people just struggling to get by.
22: My electric bill is so high, it's higher than my mortgage payment.
12: Tomorrow, Leila will take us to the people and places across the battleground state of Maine that will determine which way this election will go.
23: It's Maine, and it's autumn. The birches have...
12: This is NPR News.

Hi, I'm Mary Louise Kelly from All Things Considered on NPR. 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
1: It's Morning Edition from NPR News. I'm Amy Martinez.
2: And I'm Michelle Martin. Let me warn you here that our next story is about the gang rape allegations at Cornell University. The details of those allegations are prompting survivors of sexual assault to share their experiences on social media. NPR's Windsor Johnston reports on why some say Jane Doe's story feels like their own.
3: The stories that 53-year-old Aaron Smith has been reading on social media about the Cornell University allegations have stopped her cold.
4: I was so enraged. I had to set my phone down, stand up, and just pace around my kitchen like a caged tiger.
3: Smith is a yoga instructor in Winchester, Kentucky, who works with clients who've experienced trauma. She says reading the story brought back her memories from being assaulted as a child.
4: I had that feeling in my stomach that happened during my personal experience. I was 12.
3: Cornell University and seven men were sued last month by a woman identified as Jane Doe. She alleges she was drugged and repeatedly raped at a fraternity house in October of 2024. For London-based author Olivia Petter, those allegations took her back to boarding school in England, where she and her friends were harassed by the older boys when they were 13.
5: They would walk past us at break time and whisper, "Fresh meat." They would put our trousers down when we were holding our trays in the dining hall so we would be humiliated in front of the entire school.
3: The 32-year-old says reading about Cornell brought back the fear and humiliation she felt as a teenager. Trauma therapist Hannah Bronstein, who received her undergraduate degree at Cornell, says these are typical responses for survivors of sexual assault.
6: They have these physical sensations, body flashbacks, not just memory flashbacks, and it can almost transport them back there.
3: Bronstein says it's not that easy to stop reading the news and comments online.
6: We keep searching for more information because we think if we understand every detail, then finally we'll feel better internally. But, you know, often it does the opposite.
3: Smith said she eventually had to step away from social media. She says being outside, spending time with her dog, and playing guitar has helped her feel calmer. But Smith says she sees her own story in Jane Doe's and believes other women do too.
4: That's why so many women are triggered this week, because Jane Doe is all of us. We all have a story.
3: Petter is now taking to social media to encourage conversations with men about sexual assault.
5: All of the people who we see talking about it online, at least who I see talking about it online, they're women.
3: Petter says changing that starts with men joining the conversation. Windsor Johnston, NPR News.
1: A Florida company that helps veterans qualify for disability benefits is being accused of fraud by law enforcement officials in two states. Trajector Medical charges vets as much as $20,000 each, even though federal law requires assistance to be provided free of charge. The crackdown follows an investigation by NPR's Kaylee Fox Shannon and Chris Arnold.
7: Attorneys general in New York and Illinois now say they're investigating Trajector and plan to take legal action against it for, quote, fraudulent, illegal, and deceptive business practices.
8: The AGs say one thing they're investigating is the company's use of a robo-dialer system named Callbot. We uncovered it in our reporting. Trajector uses Callbot to dial into a VA benefits phone hotline, effectively posing as the veteran. It enters the vet's social security number to monitor their VA disability payments. When it detects an increase, the company then sends a bill. That's happened to thousands of vets who once signed up as clients.
7: Some vets told us Trajector didn't do much to help them, but sent them a big bill anyway. Dustin Ingram is a former Army Ranger and combat vet. He was one of the vets we talked to in our story late last year.
9: I think that they took advantage of me and they accessed via database to find out if I had a claim so they could make $4,500 from a guy who spent 5.5 years in the Army and 2 tours in Afghanistan.
8: Trajector told NPR in a statement, quote, "We stand behind how we operate and we're focused on the veterans we serve." And the company denies the allegations from the attorneys general.
7: Ingram's not the only vet we spoke to who got a surprise bill. And that's because that call bot system spits out a bill even if the vet got help some other way. It's not just the AGs looking into that. Jennifer Bird is an attorney representing veterans in a lawsuit seeking class action status.
10: It's a huge development for these attorneys general to step in like this.
8: After our first story aired, 2 lawsuits were filed in Florida, where Trajector's based. Then this summer, Trajector filed for Chapter 11 bankruptcy protection. It also was poised to default on a loan of more than $60 million.
7: Through the bankruptcy, we learned that the AGs in New York and Illinois are investigating. They sent a letter to the bankruptcy court basically saying, just so you know, we're investigating this company, and we think it's defrauding military veterans.
8: Bird says the bankruptcy process puts her lawsuit on hold for now, but not so for the state investigations.
10: One of the biggest things about these attorneys general filing this is that the bankruptcy court can't stop them. They can move forward and keep investigating, find out more and more information.
7: One thing that's already come out through the bankruptcy is how much money the company has been making. Court filings show Trajector and its affiliated companies employ more than 450 staff and hold $400 million in assets.
8: Last year, their combined income was nearly $280 million. Here's Dustin Ingram, the former Army Ranger.
9: It's a mind-blowing amount of money. It's inconceivable that somebody made that much money. There's a problem somewhere in the system, right?
7: Ingram said companies like Trajector making that kind of money off veterans should be a wake-up call to the VA and policymakers.
8: He thinks the military needs to do a better job of helping service members to get benefits that they deserve as they transition out. Then veterans wouldn't feel like they need to hire a company that's going to charge them a lot of money for help that by law should be free.
9: Anytime there's a vacuum or an opportunity, somebody will fill it. It should be very simple and very easy to receive benefits.
7: Ingram called the civil lawsuits filed against Trajector and the state investigations vindicating. Kaylee Fox Shannon
8: and Chris Arnold, NPR News.

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1: Trench warfare was a defining feature of World War I. Now, in the 21st century, it's evolved for the Russia-Ukraine war. Soldiers in that war refer to the kill zone.
2: Kill zone is basically a product of drone warfare.
1: How drones have made battlefields even more dangerous. 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
3: You can hear All Things Considered starting at 4 o'clock today here on People Powered KAXE. Your local host will be Andrew DeZingle. Good morning. It is 529. I'm Jennifer Barr. Coming up in a few moments, our daily dose of phenology. John Latimer will look back at his nature notes for this date, October 5th. Mostly sunny today, highs near 60 with calm wind and partly cloudy overnight, lows in the low 40s, and tomorrow mostly sunny, highs in the mid to upper 60s with breezy southwest wind. 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We've reached out to every candidate in contested races in communities across northern Minnesota. Find information about candidates at every level, from statewide and legislative races to township, county, and school boards, and more. Early voting is underway now, and Election Day is on Tuesday, November 3rd. You can explore the night sky at the Sachs-Zim Bog near Meadowlands this Friday. Meet at the Lois King Education Center at 7 p.m. for a program with Todd Burlett of Starry Skies North. Bring a headlamp and dress for the weather. And it's the Big Fork Hoedown this Saturday from 3 to 4:30 at Big Fork City Hall. Learn how to dance reels, circle mixers, contra dances, and more. Open to all ages and skill levels. Coming up next, our daily dose of phenology with John Latimer.
4: On today's date, October 5th, 2012, common milkweed seeds were seen blowing about. The pods formed in mid-summer, probably around the end of July, first part of August, and they swell, and they are lovely green. They're even edible at one point if you catch them young enough. And then the pods begin to get harder and turn a kind of a tan color as they dry. And at some point in September, they're going to split open. But the seeds won't be ready to be released at that point. It's not until this time in October and later in October, and other years it's been as late as the 20th of October, before I've seen milkweed seeds floating around. So watch the milkweeds and watch for those big seeds to be floating. They have a large seed, a large brown seed on that big white appendage or parachute. So it's pretty easy to see them when they begin to blow about. But just the fact that the pods have split does not mean that the seeds are going to be flying about.

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1: It's Morning Edition from NPR News. I'm A. Martinez in Culver City, California.
2: And I'm Michelle Martin in Washington, D.C. Good morning. Brazil's presidential election will go to a runoff later this month after the right made significant gains in Sunday's national vote.
1: Flavio Bolsonaro, the son of Brazil's former far-right president, had a strong night. He outperformed the country's veteran leftist incumbent, Luiz Inácio Lula da Silva.
2: NPR South America correspondent Carrie Kahn joins us from Rio with more on what we learned from the first round of voting. Good morning, Carrie.
3: Good morning.
2: So polls had said that the results would be very close, so just how close was it?
3: It was close. Flavio Bolsonaro won 47% of the vote. He's the 45-year-old eldest son of Jair Bolsonaro, who was barred from running after being convicted of plotting a coup to overturn the 2022 election. The current president, Luiz Inácio Lula da Silva, received 45%. Polls had actually shown Lula with a small advantage going into yesterday's national elections, but Bolsonaro really outperformed and surprised many.
4: Ah, tô feliz, tô feliz, entendeu?
3: 29-year-old Alan Belmanchi was fishing off the seawall facing the famous Christ the Redeemer statue in the distance. He hadn't caught anything, but he was telling me he was so happy Bolsonaro won.
4: Já fui assaltado três vezes. Se perde carro, perde tudo, sabe?
3: He said he's been robbed three times in the last few years and lost his car. He lost everything. He said he's sick of it and says Flavio Bolsonaro will do more to crack down on criminals than Lula. Augusto Felix da Silva was sitting a bit further down the seawall drinking a beer with his family. And he told me he's so tired of President Lula and is thrilled that Brazilians voted for a change and to get the economy growing again.
5: Lula não quer que cresça. Lula quer que tenha mais pobres. Quanto mais pobres, mais votos.
3: He said Lula doesn't want the country to grow. He just wants more poor people, because with more poor people, he will get more votes.
2: Okay, and what do these results mean for Lula?
3: Lula will have to find a way to close the gap in this runoff. He's not going to really be able to win over the 8% of voters who went for the other candidates. They were far right and right, and their voters will fall in line with Bolsonaro, not with Lula. Lula will have to get new votes from those who sat out yesterday's election, and that's going to be very hard. Many Brazilians are just disillusioned with politics, and we're hoping for new, younger candidates to vote for. Supporters of Lula gathered at a downtown plaza here in Rio last night, and the mood was somber. 29-year-old Jasmine Suarez is a local DJ.
6: Dá medo, muito medo, dá muito medo, sim, porque a direita, o que ela traz, assim, é muito ódio.
3: She says it's scary, really scary, as she said about Bolsonaro and the right. Strong performance. She said the right just brings with it a lot of hatred. And I heard that from many Lula voters, that they fear a Bolsonaro conservative back in power.
2: You know, there have already been a number of right-wing victories in Latin America. President Trump has taken credit for that shift. Is that what is happening in Brazil?
3: Brazil would be a huge win for the right, for sure. Lula tried to repeatedly use Trump's increasing interventions in Latin America as a campaign issue, but voters were more interested in domestic issues like crime and the faltering economy. Trump may have been part of the backdrop, but for voters here, the issues at home were more immediate.
2: That is Carrie Kahn of Rio. Carrie, thank you.
3: You're welcome.
1: Russia has a new tactic in its war against Ukraine, hitting the bridges that connect the two sides of the capital, Kyiv. It's part of Russia's escalating attacks. NPR Ukraine correspondent Joanna Kakissis joins us now from Kyiv. Joanna.

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1: So the Ukrainians I've spoken to believe Russia is trying to create chaos in the capital to make it harder to live here. Kyiv is divided by this great big river called the Dnieper, and at least six major bridges across it are essential to transportation. These bridges are very busy with, you know, they're full of cars, trucks, buses, trolleys. The city's metro uses the bridges, and Russia has repeatedly struck two of them so far.
2: So what's the fallout been?
1: Well, so far, Ukrainian crews have managed to repair the damage, but traffic is often backed up. We spoke to a trolley bus driver, Victor Krom, near one of the bridges that was hit on Sunday. Now, traffic was closed at the time, so he'd pulled the bus over. And he says that despite the threat of more strikes, he is not afraid to cross the bridge. So what he's saying is people have gotten used to Russian attacks here, but life goes on. We cannot hide from it, he says. However, if the Russians keep hitting Kyiv's bridges and the Ukrainians are forced to close them for longer periods, even for security reasons, there are a few alternative routes for transportation across the river.
2: Now, you mentioned German Chancellor Friedrich Merz was in Ukraine yesterday. Mm-hmm. How have Ukraine's allies reacted to these recent attacks?
1: Well, you know, the Europeans always strongly condemn these strikes, that doesn't necessarily stop Russia from attacking. It actually has never stopped Russia from attacking. Now, Merz said Germany will not be intimidated by Russia and promised Ukraine more than $1 billion in military aid. And included in this aid are interceptors for air defense. Now, German defense company executives who traveled with Merz also signed agreements worth billions of dollars. Ukrainian President Volodymyr Zelensky continues to seek more air defense support for his country ahead of what's expected to be a very difficult winter. He is suggesting that these new jet-powered drones that Russia is using may soon be used in other parts of the world.
2: Other parts of the world? What does he mean by that?
1: Mm-hmm. Yeah, well, on Sunday, Zelensky told reporters he believes Russia is sharing this technology with North Korea. And warnings like these are not something new from Zelensky. He has been trying to alert Ukraine's allies around the world that a dangerous high-tech arms race is developing because of Russia's war on Ukraine. In other words, Russia is not only a threat to Ukraine.
2: That's NPR's Joanna Kakissis in Kyiv. Joanna, thank you.
1: You're welcome, eh?

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1: Hi, I'm Scott Simon, host of Weekend Edition Saturday from NPR News. And I want to say happy anniversary to KAXE, celebrating 50 years of broadcasting to small towns and townships all across northern Minnesota, like Bagley, Bemidji, Hibby, Cass Lake, Brainerd, and Grand Rapids. From the Boundary Waters to Red Lake to the Sac Sim Bog to the Chippewa National Forest and the headwaters of the Mississippi River, the land and waters of northern Minnesota are reflected in all that you do. 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
2: It is 5:43. Thanks for listening to the Monday Morning Show on People Powered KAXE. I'm Jennifer Barr. Coming up at 6:30, Minnesota Native News. This week, we'll visit a fall feast in Duluth, and we'll meet the new president of Leech Lake Tribal College. That will be followed by Laura Erickson speaking for the birds. Today, she's talking about saw-whet owls. And then we'll hear a story from Nathan Bergstedt. He recently told a story at a show at Clockow Brewing over Labor Day weekend. That was all about jobs. Lake Bemidji State Park has a Fall Fest candlelight adventure this Saturday from 6 to 8. Wear a costume if you'd like and experience the magic and mystery of the woods at night. Walk through a

0: candlelit path to the Lavinia Group Camp for a bonfire and stop by the Visitor Center for treats and some special animal guests. Enjoy games and crafts with Smokey Bear at the picnic shelter. And the Buck Lake Improvement Club has their monthly brunch buffet at the Buck Lake Community Center, 12 miles north of Nashwauk, this Sunday from 9 to noon. It's an Oktoberfest themed menu with sauerkraut soup, Black Forest cake, and other breakfast favorites. 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
2: This is Morning Edition from NPR News. I'm A. Martinez.
3: And I'm Michelle Martin. Employees of the U.S. Department of Agriculture's flagship research facility could be in their final days of work this week. That's because the USDA is relocating its scientists from that facility in a close-in suburb of Washington, D.C., to labs across the country. Macy Byers with Harvest Public Media in Omaha, Nebraska, has been speaking with some lab employees about the move, and she's here to tell us more about it. Good morning, Macy.
4: Good morning, Michelle.
3: So first of all, tell us what's so important about this research facility.
4: Yeah, it's called the Beltsville Agricultural Research Center, or BARC. It's the oldest USDA lab at over 110 years old, and it's also the biggest. It sits on this huge 6,500-acre campus outside of D.C. in Maryland, and there are about 20 different research units there. Last summer, there were about 400 employees. And scientists at BARC study things like foodborne pathogens, plant diseases, crop yields. They're really on the front lines of threats that U.S.-grown food can face. And so many innovations have also come out of BARC, like pesticide mixtures and livestock management tools. Most people would probably recognize seedless red grapes, shelf-stable butter, and the turkey breed we eat at Thanksgiving as some of BARC's famous inventions.
3: Okay, good to know. So why is the administration closing the lab?
4: Yeah, so the idea is that closing it would save money. The lab does need some repairs, and operating it in Metro DC is generally expensive. It's part of a USDA reorganization plan announced in July 2025. The closure is part of that. And the plan is for scientists to move to labs all over the country and work closer to farmers. Like, for example, we have a lab here in Nebraska in a rural town called Clay Center that studies meat and animals.
3: Now, you spoke to some employees there. Are they willing to move? Are they ready to move?
4: Yeah, it sort of varies. My sources inside BARC have told me that most employees there did choose not to take their relocation offer. Manon Sharma is one of them. He studied produce and foodborne pathogens there for almost two decades.
5: You're being asked to move to a place sight unseen. You don't know how your research will be affected by that.
4: And many of these other labs are in really rural areas or small cities, very different from Metro DC that they're used to. And in Sharma's case, he would have had to move his family as well, so he switched to a private sector job instead. I spoke to about a dozen former and current employees. They asked me not to use their names as they worry about professional repercussions for speaking out. But many reported that they had no input in where they would go, and they got few answers about relocations from USDA supervisors when asked. Some scientists took early retirements, and some did agree to move. Others like Sharma have already moved on.
3: Okay, but if all these experienced research scientists with these specialized areas are not taking these offers, what effect do they think this will have on food safety?
4: Yeah, they say the restructuring will hurt U.S. food safety by interrupting this really highly specialized research. BARC scientists have worked on things like Cyclospora and New World screwworm, which have both affected the U.S. food supply this year. Here's Sharma again.
5: I think it's highly disappointing and highly wasteful not to continue that work. I mean, this work costs money, it costs resources.
4: And for its part, the USDA tells me they've been in constant communication with employees about the relocation and closure process.
3: Okay, only a few seconds left here. Today was supposed to be the last day for the Bark Lab, but it's still working. It's still open.
4: That's right. There is a court case that could delay things or stop the closure. There's the federal government employee union challenging the reorganization. There's also a stay order giving a California federal judge time to consider an injunction.
3: That's Macy Byers with Harvest Public Media. Macy, thank you. And this is
4: thank
3: NPR
4: you.
3: News.
4: Hey.
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7: What does a Minnesota state representative do for my community? In Minnesota, your state representative is one of 134 members of the House, representing a specific A or B district of about 40,000 neighbors. They are the citizen legislators who carry your local concerns directly to the state capitol in St. Paul, drafting and voting on bills that affect everything from the funding of your local school district to the maintenance of state highways. Because state representatives serve two-year terms, they are often very accessible at local events or via email to help you navigate state agencies.
6: From school boards and city councils to the governor's race, secretary of state, and congressional seats, you can find information about who and what will be on your ballot at KEXE.org. Early voting now open, and Election Day is November 3rd.

0: 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From Marketplace in Washington, I'm Kimberly Adams. We're starting with oil this morning, and despite the ongoing conflict in the Middle East, global commodities tracking firm Kepler says crude oil exports from the region hit pre-war levels in the latter part of September. Brent crude is currently trading at $102.97 a barrel. This comes as key members of OPEC pledged to keep their oil production targets steady next month. They made the announcement after a brief meeting yesterday, but as Marketplace's Nancy Marshall Genzer explains, their promises might not mean much.
1: OPEC issued a press release yesterday with a promising headline. It says core OPEC members, known as the OPEC Plus countries, are reaffirming their commitment to market stability. OPEC Plus includes Saudi Arabia, Iraq, Kuwait, and Oman, and allies like Russia. Saudi Arabia, Iraq, and Russia pledge to produce the most oil next month, but these are mostly paper targets. OPEC Plus countries have been missing their quotas because of the war in the Middle East. Reuters estimates their exports have only reached 60% to 80% of normal levels in the past few months. OPEC Plus says it'll meet again on November 1st. They've delayed their annual capacity review. That helps them settle on their production quotas for next year, including decisions on which countries get to produce more oil. I'm Nancy Marshall Genzer for Marketplace.
0: Let's do the numbers. Dow, S&P, and NASDAQ futures are down in the 0.2% to 0.3% range, with the Dow future down 107 points. The 10-year Treasury yield is up at 5.28%.
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0: This year has been dominated by headlines about artificial intelligence, but as the AI build-out accelerates, some are looking for ways to slow down. I found evidence of that at Makerspace NYC, a community workshop in New York, busy with people sewing, welding, drilling, making things. Some just for fun, but for others, it's where they make their living. The sawdust is flying in the Makerspace wood shop when I visit on a Tuesday afternoon. Scott Van Campen, executive director here, is showing me around, pointing out folks one by one who have come to depend on this place to run their small businesses.
3: We're really super proud to be able to support those people as they get a foothold in their industry.
0: Creators can rent tools and other resources from the Makerspace for a fraction of what it would cost them to buy them outright. Scott co-founded this nonprofit with his wife, D.B. Lampman, in 2013.
4: I think 90% of the people that are here are freelancers that are doing it as a business.
0: I meet one of these entrepreneurs, Simon Berry, in the sewing area.
5: These are cushions for a banquette that I made. Which is bread and butter.
0: You make furniture.
5: I make furniture, yeah.
0: I ask Simon how important this place is for his business.
5: The initial investment of opening a woodworking studio, whatever, all the tools is pretty prohibitive.
0: What kind of startup costs would you be looking at if you actually had to buy all the stuff that you're using here?
5: Like $20,000.
0: Versus what do you end up paying monthly here for your space?
5: $600.
0: There's also a cheaper membership, a couple hundred dollars a year, for more limited access. The membership fees that Scott and DB collect from about 420 members help keep this place running, along with foundation support from the city and state. There's also a limited number of free memberships for low-income people in the neighborhood. Over in the metal shop, makers hammer away and sparks dance behind thick plastic protective screens amid soldering and welding. One of the artists used this place to pivot careers completely. Seth Cousins is a self-described former tech guy.
6: 25, 30 years as a software engineer, product manager, delivery, tech stuff.
7: And now?
6: And now I'm a sculptor. Mm-hmm. So in April, I left the startup that I was working at and started working here full time.
0: He recalls a recent conversation with a younger software engineer, a neighbor, who said that the work had changed from thinking about code and solving problems to now babysitting AI agents that do a lot of the work.
6: And I figure when they do take over the world, this sort of physical stuff is going to be the last thing that they take over. So we'll be safer for a little bit longer.
0: That's job safety, he says, and it's better than staring at a screen all day. But not everyone I meet here is doing this for work.
7: Hi, this is hello. So beautiful. I'm Kimberly.
8: Kimberly, nice to meet you.
7: Nice to meet you also. Could you describe what you're making here, if that's okay?
8: I'm making a raven.
0: Miles Cucker is making this ornate raven out of steel.
8: It's my grandson.
7: This is great. How many of these have you made?
8: This is my first bird.
7: Oh, really?
8: Yes.
7: What else have you made?
8: It's a cat, a dog, a crocodile, a koala, and a platypus.
7: All for your grandkids?
8: Yep.
7: They must love these things. My grandfather used to make whirligigs for us
8: when nice.
7: I was a kid.
8: And do you still have them?
7: I do. I do still have my whirligig, yes.
8: Hey, okay, great.
0: I'm not sure you'd get this kind of moment in a room full of robots. And these tactile skills, says Executive Director Scott Van Kampen, are even more valuable in our increasingly digital-focused economy.
3: The stuff where really we need to manipulate and to make decisions quickly and accurately, I don't think that robots are actually going to replace us.
0: He's proud to give people a place to build something, whether that's furniture, an animal made of steel, or a business.
3: It is very rewarding to be able to support and encourage these people to really build whatever they want to build.
0: We've got videos of all these creations on our Instagram right now. We're at Marketplace APM. I'm Kimberly Adams with the Marketplace Morning Report. 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
9: 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Sunny today with highs near 60 and calm wind, and partly cloudy overnight, lows in the low 40s, and tomorrow mostly sunny, highs near 67 with breezy southwest wind. 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
10: Good morning. Investigators believe the Fly Dubai pilot who attacked the flight's captain was trying to crash the plane into Israel's Ben-Gurion Airport. UAE officials say it was a terrorist attack. It's Morning Edition from NPR News. The airwaves in Texas are filled with political ads for the U.S. Senate race there. I'm Michelle Martin.
11: And I'm A. Martinez. Ken Paxton and James Tallarico are neck and neck, with Republicans spending more than twice what Democrats are. Also, Virginians are voting on whether to give back the right to vote to people convicted of felonies. And Mahmoud Khalil calls his detention last year an act of state violence. He writes about it in a new book, No Land to Stand On. It's Monday, October 5th. On this day in 1970, PBS began broadcasting. News is next.
12: Live from NPR News in Washington, I'm Korva Coleman. The U.S. Supreme Court opens its new term today. The first case they'll hear involves climate change. The city of Boulder, Colorado, is suing two big energy companies. Boulder officials want the companies to share the cost of paying for disasters that are made worse by global warming. The companies want to shift this argument from state courts, where it's been heard, to federal courts. NPR's Kerry Johnson says the U.S. Supreme Court has other cases on its docket this term.
13: We do have some big cases already, including a challenge to state bans on the very popular AR-15 assault-style rifles. There's going to be a clash over religion in schools, specifically a universal pre-K program in Colorado, and there are a number of immigration cases brewing. But the court is still adding new cases to the docket, so more is going to be coming.
12: NPR's Kerry Johnson reporting. Cornell University is expected to announce this week which outside law firm will independently review its handling of rape allegations involving a former student. NPR's Windsor Johnston reports the case is prompting survivors of sexual assault to share and write about their own experiences.
14: Aaron Smith of Winchester, Kentucky, says reading about the Cornell allegations brought back feelings from an assault when she was 12 years old.
15: I was so enraged. I had to set my phone down and just pace around my kitchen like a caged tiger.
14: Trauma specialist Hannah Bronstein says for some survivors, following the news coverage can feel like reliving an earlier assault.
16: Body flashbacks, not just memory flashbacks. It can almost transport them back there.
14: Bronstein says limiting time spent on news and social media or stepping away when it becomes overwhelming can help. Windsor Johnston, NPR News.
12: One American and two German scientists today have been awarded the 2026 Nobel Prize in Physiology or Medicine. NPR's Rob Stein reports it's for their fundamental discoveries that help explain how the brain works.
17: The Nobel Assembly at the Karolinska Institute in Sweden awarded the prize to two German scientists, Peter Hegemann and Gerd Nagel, and one American, Carl Dizeroff, at Stanford University. The three scientists played key roles in discoveries that led to light-controlled switches that turn nerve cells on and off. The technique opened a new way to understand the function of neurons, known as optogenetics. The Nobel Committee says the discoveries laid the foundation for a new era of neuroscience, including helping understand how the brain forms memories, feelings, and behaviors. Rob Stein, NPR News.
12: You're listening to NPR News from Washington. The Pentagon says that it has brought home all its military bomber planes that were stationed at an air base in the United Kingdom. This is the same air base where British authorities arrested five men last month. They're suspected of plotting to attack the base. The Defense Department says all the bombers have now been redeployed to their home stations in the United States. In Brazil's presidential race, the right-wing opposition candidate is in the lead after almost all votes have been counted from yesterday's first round of voting. It's an election with stakes that reach far beyond the South American country's borders. Catherine Osborne has more from Rio de Janeiro.
18: In downtown Rio, supporters of left-wing President Luiz Inácio Lula da Silva packed into this plaza, watching the results with anxiety. Right-wing Senator Flávio Bolsonaro outperformed polls and outperformed Lula to win the first-round presidential vote. He's promised to continue the legacy of his father, former President Jair Bolsonaro. In this election, right-wing politicians also grew in numbers in Brazil's Congress. The presidential runoff is set for October 25th. It's a contest President Trump is watching closely as he seeks greater U.S. influence in the region. For NPR News, I'm Catherine Osborne in Rio de Janeiro.
12: Fire authorities in California say the Bouquet Fire, north of Los Angeles, is still growing. It has scorched well over 1 mile of land, and it's nearly half contained. But fire authorities have put several areas under evacuation orders. This is NPR.
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9: In this week's pick from 76, it's Tom Petty and the Heartbreakers with their self-titled debut album. 50 years ago, there was no way to know how much of a rock star Tom Petty would become, so while the album is solid, it's not surprising that it largely flew under the radar. Released on Leon Russell's Shelter Records, the album sets the stage for this ultimate rock and roll group's career. While Breakdown was the lead single in the United States, other songs in the album are more indicative of what this band is all about. Anything that's rock and roll hit the charts in the UK, and the lead track Rockin' Around With You feels exactly how a Tom Petty song should. The album ends with an all-time classic, American Girl, leading the way into 13 more albums for the Heartbreakers and 3 solo albums for Tom Petty.

0: It's Morning Edition from NPR News. I'm E. Martinez in Culver City, California.
1: And I'm Michelle Martin in Washington, D.C. Good morning. An investigation into last week's mid-air attack aboard a commercial flight from Dubai to Tel Aviv has found that the co-pilot who tried to take control of the plane intended to crash it into Israel's Ben-Gurion airport.
0: That's according to a person familiar with the matter who is not authorized to speak publicly. In a few moments, we'll speak with a retired FBI special agent about the ongoing investigation. We begin with the news.
1: For more, we're joined by NPR's Kat Lonsdorf in Tel Aviv. Hi, Kat.
2: Hey, good morning.
1: So there are several countries conducting investigations into this attack. So what do we know?
2: Well, over the weekend, officials in the United Arab Emirates, which is leading the investigation, announced that they had deemed the incident a terrorist attack. That assessment agreed with what Israeli officials had been saying earlier. We still don't have a clear motive for the attack. This morning, a source familiar with the investigation told NPR that the co-pilot who attacked the captain intended to fly the plane to Ben-Gurion Airport, which was its destination, but then crash it into the airport. This all happened in the morning here when Ben-Gurion would have been full of people. That source also said that it's likely the co-pilot acted alone. And just to be clear, this investigation is still very much ongoing.
1: Do we have any more detail about what actually happened on the plane?
2: Yeah, we're starting to get a clearer picture. Investigators said that the co-pilot of the Fly Dubai plane carried out the attack with what's called a crash axe. That's a lightweight emergency tool stored in the cockpit. It's used to break through panels or jam doors in the event of a crash. The pilot was then able to open the cockpit door during the attack, and then passengers rushed in and subdued the attacker, while another pilot who happened to be on board the plane helped land it. Both the pilot and the co-pilot are alive, and they're in the UAE now being questioned.
1: Do we know any more about the attacker, the co-pilot?
2: Yeah, the co-pilot is from Oman, according to Israeli officials. And that's raising questions here in Israel about how he was allowed to fly a plane heading to Israel, which doesn't allow pilots from countries it doesn't have diplomatic relations with to fly into its airspace. Israeli Prime Minister Benjamin Netanyahu said that this pilot must have gotten through a, quote, loophole.
1: Kat, what has been the reaction from Israelis as this has all been playing out?
2: Yeah, generally, Israelis are praising the passengers and the captain of the plane who's from India as heroes who averted a major disaster. But there's also this larger debate playing out about who dropped the ball to allow for something like this to happen. The Ministry of Transportation has been pointing blame at the security services and vice versa, while Netanyahu's opponents have been saying that this is a huge failure on his part, calling for a larger investigation. After a lot of public pressure, Netanyahu announced last night that there will be some kind of formal examination, but there haven't been much more details on that.
1: And as you've been telling us, this is all happening as national elections in Israel are just weeks away.
2: Yeah.
1: Elections that will determine whether or not Netanyahu remains prime minister. Is there any sense that this incident will affect voters?
2: Well, Netanyahu is certainly making the media rounds about this attack, spending time with the passengers who stormed the cockpit and putting out press releases, going on foreign media. The polls here show that this is a very tight election coming up, and also that Israelis are largely already decided on how they're going to vote. So something like this might just entrench voters further. But it could be enough to motivate people who weren't planning to vote to go vote, and that could have an impact.
1: That is NPR's Kat Lonsdorf in Tel Aviv. Kat, thank you.
2: Thank you.
0: Let's take a closer look at the Fly Dubai flight investigation with Lara Burns. She's a retired FBI special agent with more than 23 years of experience in international terror investigations. She's now the head of terrorism research at the Program on Extremism at the George Washington University. Lara, I think one of the things that has drawn me into this story, along with a lot of people, is that when we think about an airplane being taken over, we think of the threat outside of the cockpit. This one came inside of the cockpit. I mean, are we entering a brand new world here?
3: Yes, I think we are. The most troubling question, you know, as you alluded to, it's not simply how an individual gained access to a plane, but how someone with prior security concerns was able to move through the aviation system at large and ultimately obtain access to a passenger aircraft cockpit, which has traditionally been seen as the safe area of the plane. You know, post 9/11, the safety measures that were put in place were designed to protect against threats emanating from outside the cockpit.
0: Now, what concerns you the most at this point in the investigation? What are you thinking about the most?
3: Yeah, I'm thinking about how we prevent another incident like this, because again, you know, our safety mechanisms and our you know, view on threats to aviation have changed tremendously. So the question is, how do you identify a terrorist or extremist threat when the individual isn't trying to get onto the airplane, but already has a seat in the cockpit? How do you vet for extremist behavior? That vetting needs to happen to complement your conventional background checks. And it can't stop when a pilot gets his license. That vetting process must continue. Radicalization can happen at any time. And so I think that we really have to change our view on how we look at the threat to aviation overall, but looking very seriously at vetting procedures for pilots who have access to those cockpits.
0: And so the Associated Press reported that UAE officials shared with Israel a list of passengers and crew for the Fly Dubai flight, and that list did not seem to raise any red flags at all with Israeli authorities. Why do you think that is?
3: You know, it sounds like there were likely some failures in the vetting procedures, right? The individuals are supposed to be vetted prior to having access to an aircraft that's going to fly into Israel, and that apparently did not happen. What I worry about is the finger pointing, right? Everyone wants to blame everyone else. But in reality, what needs to happen is we need to have open, honest investigations to determine where the security failures occurred, where the vetting failed, so that those areas can be identified and then improved, right? It's not helpful for everyone to be blaming everyone else. We need transparent accounting of where the failures occurred so that then those failures can be addressed and prevented the next time.
0: The one thing that I think is tough to understand is that officials also told the AP that the suspect was an Omani national who had been barred from piloting Fly Dubai because of extremist views. So how did he wind up co-piloting this flight?
3: That is a great question. You know, how does someone with that background end up not only obtaining a job as a pilot for Fly Dubai, but then also finding himself in the cockpit on a plane to Israel? And we have to kind of look at where there were multiple probably areas that could have been improved. What did Fly Dubai do to vet and check the background of this individual before they employed him? What did, you know, the Israelis do when they were looking at the crew and the flight list? And was there information sharing with foreign partners? Did Oman share information with the UAE about this individual's, radicalization and extremist concerns? And if not, then there probably needs to be an improvement on diplomatic relations between countries.
0: For people that might be taking a flight here in the U.S. anytime soon, and maybe they don't want to have to worry about the pilots. I mean, but does the U.S. have better security measures so that a scenario that occurred like that doesn't happen in the United States?
3: You know, I mean, the United States does have, especially post 9/11, extreme security capabilities, right? We know how to address the aviation threat, but this does pose a change in, the threat landscape. So I think that there is a concern, and the United States should take this concern very seriously. But we do have the, preeminent law enforcement and intelligence community organizations here in the United States that are designed to, examine insider threats, to examine threats to aviation, and then put in place, procedures that will prevent terrorist attacks. So I think that we're in a very good position, but we have to take this threat seriously.
0: It just seemed like, opening the door was the only thing that saved everyone from just certain death, I'm assuming, if the plane crashes. Is there something that maybe needs to be done to have communication to outside of the cockpit for anyone in the cockpit that is being threatened?
3: Absolutely. I mean, there are measures put in place. Like, there is that release inside the cockpit.
0: Yeah.
3: But what happens if, as in this instance, the co-pilot is disabled? So there are going to have to be enhanced measures put in place that allow for an emergency response when one or both of the captains inside the cockpit are disabled.
0: Laura Burns is a retired FBI special agent, now at the Program on Extremism at the George Washington University. Laura, thanks.
3: Thank you so much.
1: Japanese authorities have arrested a U.S. Marine on the island of Okinawa. He's suspected of robbing and murdering a local woman. Here's NPR's Anthony Kuhn.
4: Japanese media quote Okinawan police as saying a 20-year-old Marine was seen entering a hotel with a 39-year-old local woman, then exiting alone. The woman was later found dead, apparently strangled to death. The Marine is also suspected of taking her wallet and backpack, but he denies the charges, police said. Okinawa Governor Genta Koja spoke to reporters about the case.
5: It has dealt a massive shock to the people of the prefecture and sparked fresh anxiety. It is absolutely unforgivable, and I feel deeply outraged.
4: Japan's foreign minister summoned U.S. Ambassador George Glass to complain. In a social media post, Glass said that he offered condolences and that the U.S. is cooperating with Japanese authorities. Okinawan media have reported that protests have taken place in three cities in Okinawa. Similar actions are planned for Tokyo as well. Governor Koja said that the recurrence of such incidents shows that U.S. military efforts to maintain discipline and educate its personnel have been ineffective. Governor Koja has been in office for less than a week. He won gubernatorial elections last month by focusing on the economy rather than the U.S. military base issue. Okinawan native Nitsuki Karimata is active in Okinawan civil society. She creates peace studies programs for Japanese schools. She says Okinawans are on the same page about crime by U.S. military personnel.
6: While we do have differing views on the existence of these bases, we still have to live next to them in Okinawa. But not a single person, whether they oppose or support them, is willing to accept the harm caused by these bases.
4: Anthony Kuhn, NPR News.

0: Minutes after 6 o'clock. Thanks for listening to the Monday Morning Show on KAXE. I'm Jennifer Barr. Coming up at 6:30, Minnesota Native News. This week, we'll visit a fall feast in Duluth, and we meet the new president of Leech Lake Tribal College. Then we'll hear Laura Erickson speaking for the birds, and we'll hear a story that was told at Clocko Brewing over Labor Day weekend by Nathan Berkstead. 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
2: 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I'm Michelle Martin.
3: I'm Amy Martinez.
4: And I'm Leila Fadil. Mahmoud Khalil thought that he had found a safe place to call home when he became a permanent resident of the United States. He graduated from Columbia University. He got a job. His wife was pregnant. Then in March of 2025, he was detained by plainclothes masked immigration agents and clandestinely whisked from New York City to rural Louisiana.
5: A lot of people look at my case as a pure immigration case or a pure First Amendment case. In reality, it is a combination of Palestine, First Amendment, and immigration. They weaponized immigration law to stifle my speech because I spoke about Palestine.
4: He became a national story. The government trying to paint him as a danger while providing no proof. Khalil, his lawyers, and human rights groups all argue this is about silencing. He's telling his own story in his book, No Land to Stand On, Notes from Detention. I sat down with him to talk about it in our New York bureau. Mahmoud Khalil, welcome back to Morning Edition.
5: Thank you so much for having me here.
4: So I want to start with you write about your story within the story, you say, of generations of displacement and detention. You see your detention as part of that continuing story.
5: Absolutely. My grandfather was exiled from Palestine, from Tiberias to Syria. And about 15 years ago, my parents also fled Syria to Europe. I fled to Lebanon and later to the United States. Although I'm considered now in one of the safest places on earth, here in the United States, but still like violence found a way to displace me, state violence here. And it's a story about like, you know, how borders change also.
4: You call your detention, in this case against you, state violence. You see it that way?
5: Absolutely. I never imagined that this anti-Palestinian bigotry would be institutionalized, that the federal government would actually go and depend or collaborate with these private actors to go after non-citizen protesters. So I really felt very betrayed.
4: You spend a lot of time writing about your own case, yes, but also about the detainees around you. Why did you focus on these other men that that were going through completely different stories than yours?
5: Because what's happening behind ICE detention doors is a stain on the U.S. Constitution, a stain on the U.S. consciousness. It was so normal to see men cry in detention because they were just like, what did we do to warrant the administration call us criminals? At first, when I got into detention, I felt that my story is the saddest story. You know, I never committed a crime. I had a green card. My wife is American. I'm expecting a baby in a month. But a day in, I discovered that I'm actually privileged. I have lawyers. My wife is safe. But for the many of the people around me were faceless. Like, they did not have anyone paying attention to their stories. And they felt as if I was sent there for a reason, to bring attention to what they are going through.
4: Is that in part why you wrote the book?
5: Absolutely. I feel that we must act now, because this is still happening right now.
4: You write about feeling flattened in this case, that you became a headline and that hurt you. Walk me through the gap between what you think the world knows about you and who you are, like being flattened in that way.
5: No, during detention, I could see the headlines about me. I can see protests holding my pictures. When in reality, you know, I was just trying to get out to be with my wife or to call Noor and be, you know, just like to get, and for, like, what would happen with the baby? Would I be out for the baby? But also, I was looking for a mayonnaise, like, to put on my sandwich in detention. I was looking for a better bunk bed.
4: And right, because you write about being close to the bathroom
5: exactly.
4: When you first get there and being excited when you get near the wall.
5: Absolutely. There was these two realities. The juxtaposition between these things was stark to me. Palestinians, at the end of the day, you know, we have the same aspirations as anyone else. We have the same also, you know, deficiencies. And that's one thing that flattens, that you're either perfect or not.
4: Another part of your book that was interesting was the way detainees, you all comforted each other and helped each other. You write about the way they tried to celebrate for you after your son, Dean, was born. Tell me that story.
5: I tried not to tell anybody that my wife, Noor, was delivering, but my bunkmate and others like noticed that I would be, you know, going back and forth to the phone booth. And, you know, next day, out of the blue, I see like a Russian detainee bringing me cake or prison made cake, which is, you know, mashed up from like whatever left over from these cookies that we get with some of the dried oranges as well. And that was like worth of at least 2 weeks of leftovers, you know. It was like one of, yeah, the beautiful moments in detention where we really cared about each other, because there you feel that you're forgotten.
4: The title of your book, No Land to Stand On, you chose those words. Why?
5: You know, I was born and raised in a Palestinian refugee camp in Syria. When I came here, it was the first time I had something permanent residency, and I felt, you know, like I got it. And then, you know, all this happened to me. It made me realize that I actually don't have a land to stand on. But also it comes from, you know, a conversation I had with my mother. She told me, like, for what? I did everything in Syria to build you, like, a big house. Like, we had, she literally, like, paid 30 years of work into that. And then she had to flee that, like, in a day. And she literally felt like that defeated that. She told me, like, do I want to build a life here to only then have to leave everything and go to another place? Sort of, she lost like that purpose, and that really got into me around the impermanence of just like our lives.
4: Mahmoud Khalil is the author of No Land to Stand On, Notes from Detention. Thank you for speaking
5: with us.
4: Thank
5: you so much, Leila, for having me.
4: This is NPR News.
3: Trench warfare was a defining feature of World War I. Now, in the 21st century, it's evolved for the Russia-Ukraine war. Soldiers in that war refer to the kill zone.
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0: You You can hear All Things Considered starting at 4 o'clock this afternoon here on People Powered KAXE. Your local host will be Andrew DeZingle. Good morning. It is 6:29. I'm Jennifer Barr. You're listening to the Monday Morning Show. Coming up in a moment, we'll hear Minnesota Native News and then Laura Erickson speaking for the birds. 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Taking a look at our current temperatures, 23 in Hibbing, our cool spot, 35 in Grand Rapids, 32 in Bemidji, 36 in Bagley and Brainerd. Did you get a frost last night? You can let us know. Text 218-326-1234. Increasing clouds as we move through our day and highs 59 to 62, light and variable wind this morning, then becoming from the south this afternoon, gusting up to 15 miles per hour. Slight chance of showers early tonight, then mostly cloudy with lows 45 to 50, and tomorrow partly to mostly sunny. Highs in the upper 60s to low 70s, variable winds gusting up to 20, and our lows tomorrow night near 45. Looking ahead to Wednesday, sunny with highs in the low to mid 60s. Here's Minnesota Native News.
7: 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This week, we visit a fall feast in Duluth and meet the new president of Leech Lake Tribal College. 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
8: As the autumn air settled over Duluth, the American Indian Community Housing Organization, or ACO, opened its doors to welcome the changing season with the time-honored tradition. Community members gathered for Dagwagon Wikungay, the annual Fall Feast. The event started not with a feast for the body, but sustenance for the spirit. Fond du Lac Ojibwe spiritual leader Rick Dufault led a ceremonial feasting of sacred items. He offered tobacco and prayer to traditional pipes, ribbon skirts, and eagle feathers. Dufault took time to explain the deep cultural significance of the teachings so families could bring them into their own homes.
9: We are told to feast twice a year at least. The sacred items we utilize in our culture, so we want to be in harmony and in balance with the natural world. Because when we're doing those things, it manifests itself in our lives. The tendency is to get healthier and well.
8: Following the teachings, the room transformed into a community feast. As plates were filled, laughter echoed across the cultural center, and generations sat side by side, sharing stories. The event concluded with the traditional gift giveaway, ensuring every person walked away with a spiritual token of gratitude to take home.
10: It's been an event here actually long before I started working here. It's kind of a tradition that we have.
8: Marlena Bodegeimer is a Red Cliff Band Ojibwe member and is the traditional healing coordinator organized the event. She says seeing the space filled with new and returning guests, making a cultural connection was the ultimate goal.
10: Makes me feel very good to know that, like, even if one person comes to me and is like, hey, I haven't been involved in the community a lot and this was so awesome, I want to keep coming back to these. Just seeing people happy and laughing and smiling and wanting to come back, it's very rewarding.
8: As guests wrapped their items tight and headed out into the cool September evening, they left with full stomachs, warm hearts, and a renewed sense of connection. For Minnesota Native News, I'm Chaz Wagner.
7: Next, reporter Travis Zimmerman sits down with Dr. Aaron Stresso, the new president of Leech Lake Tribal College.
11: This summer, Dr. Aaron Stresso was approved as the new president of the Leech Lake Tribal College.
12: I've been all over in higher education across the country, and, you know, every type of institution, whether it's online fully, is it brick and mortar regular, you know, classes in a classroom, is it hybrid?
11: Dr. Stresso's career path and leadership training brought her to this position, but she is particularly proud of her work that she has done to support students.
12: I've been working in diversity, equity, inclusion, and so I've been serving all populations and demographics of students at institutions of higher education. And what I was finding was that we were needing to best support each student population in ways that they needed.
11: Dr. Stresso is excited to learn more about the college and looks forward to creating valuable connections.
12: I get to do this work in partnership and collaboration alongside and with my executive team, along with our faculty and staff and our students. We have our next 5-year strategic plan.
11: One of the main priorities in that plan is to celebrate Anishinaabe culture.
12: We do that in so many different ways here on this campus. We do land-based learning. We have food sovereignty. We have Indigenous data sovereignty, which is really important because we now get to ensure that we focus on that we as Indigenous people have control over that data and how it gets used, how it's interpreted. We have Ojibwe language. We have art making. We have storytelling. We do all those things. And so that's one of the ways in which we're ensuring that this continue, that our lifeways continue.
11: For Minnesota Native News, I'm Travis Zimmerman.
7: That's all for this week's episode. Join us next time for more voices and stories that inform, uplift, and shape our communities right here on Minnesota Native News. 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
0: 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I'm Jennifer Barr. Ahead, we'll hear Laura Erickson speaking for the birds. We're going to hear how you can find saw-whet owls, and then we'll hear a story that was told back on Labor Day weekend at Clackau Brewing at a storytelling event. We'll hear from Nathan Bergstedt, and in our 8 o'clock hour, we're going to hear about a vigil happening in Grand Rapids tomorrow night to support families who are grieving the loss of a child. And at 8:45, we'll talk with some folks from the 100-plus Women Who Care event that is happening in Grand Rapids next Monday. And you can answer our question of the week. We want to hear about your school's homecoming traditions. Was there something that always happened? Were there fun games? Was there a parade? Is this stuff still happening? Do you know? Were you on the court of homecoming? We would love to hear about it. Text us at 218-326-1234. Right now it's time to hear from Laura Erickson.
13: Up here in Duluth, we think of winter as being the season for finding owls. But late September through mid-November can be pretty darned wonderful if we're paying attention. Crows yelling their heads off, living up to the expression, a murder of crows, often are mobbing one of the large owls, so those cacophonies are always worth checking out. Chickadees and nuthatches mob the smaller owl species, so except in late spring when saw-whets are calling, I've found virtually all the ones I've ever seen because chickadees were mobbing them. In summer, robins and red-eyed vireos join the mobs, and year-round, nuthatches and downy woodpeckers do. Whenever you hear agitated little birds, check it out. We're especially likely to find owls in autumn because the young of the year are still figuring out life, the universe, and everything, and owls of all ages passing through unfamiliar areas during migration don't yet know the best hiding places in the area. I'm sure at least a few saw-whet owls have visited my yard this fall, though I haven't detected any so far. But at 5 a.m. on Monday the 29th, a great horned owl was hooting from somewhere across the street when it was still too dark to find it. When I heard crows and jays make a fuss about 8:30, I expected them to be mobbing a great horned, but no, a barred owl was in the dead-end path right next to my yard. Paying attention to owl and mobbing sounds for the past 44 years is how I've brought my yard list of owls up to 7 species: great horned, great gray, barred, long-eared, boreal, saw-whet, and

0: was calling proof that nature itself was celebrating the Cubs' victory. Well, okay, some extremely knowledgeable people think the owl was calling because the Hawk Ridge Banding Station was playing recordings less than a mile away, but I refuse to believe that. Tragically, I was so thrilled about the Cubs winning that it didn't even occur to me to run in and grab my camera. One of my all-time favorite Sahuet Owl experiences happened in October 1994, involving our Springer Spaniel puppy. Betsy's back was mostly liver-colored, with one half-dollar-sized white spot right in the middle. I took her out at midnight, and whoa, while she was nosing around, a little Sahuet Owl flew in, its tiny talons extended as it headed straight for that little white spot, which the tiny predator must have mistaken for a mouse. When it realized the mistake barely millimeters from Betsy's back, it put on the brakes and fluttered to the spruce tree next to the house, where it studied the two of us as hard as I studied it. The owl looked adorably animated, looking not just back and forth between me and Betsy, but also in every other direction, apparently picking up tiny sounds I was oblivious to. Sahuet Owl experiences like this are etched permanently in my memory, and a brain dancing with visions of Sahuet Owls is a happy brain indeed. I'm Laura Erickson, speaking for the birds.
1: 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It's lauraerickson.com. 6:42. Thanks for listening to the Monday Morning Show on KAXE. I'm Jennifer Barr. United Way of Bemidji area is collecting new or gently used winter gear for their coats for the community drive now through October 6th. Drop off coats, boots, gloves, and other winter gear at either Lucan's Village Foods location or at Dress Club Cleaners. And you can take part in Happy Dancing Turtles Fall Bingo Scavenger Hunt going on now through November 1st. This all-ages activity encourages you to get outdoors and look for items on your bingo card, such as fuzzy caterpillars and spooky pumpkins. Find a registration link and more information at happydancingturtle.org. Right now, we are going to hear our album of the week. It is the new one by Wild Horses called The In Between. And if you were not able to attend our listening party last Thursday, you can tune in tomorrow evening, 7 o'clock. We'll have a special broadcast featuring that album in its entirety with the interview that Kari Hedlund did with Jed, Ariana, and Landon. And that is, again, tomorrow evening, 7 o'clock. Set a reminder, tune in and turn it up. But right now, we are going to get a track from this album. It is their second album, and it was recorded in Nashville and also in Minnesota at Eric Koskinen's studio and Montana. It is about the time in between, experiencing the highest of highs and the lowest of lows. And this song from Wild Horses is called Six White Horses.

0: That is new from Grand Rapids band Wild Horses, and this is our album of the week. It's called The In-Between, that song, Six White Horses. And you'll be able to hear this album in its entirety from front to back tomorrow evening at 7 o'clock, along with conversations about the songs and making the album. And the album, again, called The In-Between, here on the Monday Morning Show on KAXE. I'm Jennifer Barr. Nathan Bergstedt faces the public every day from behind the bar at the Pines Restaurant in Grand Rapids. His friends and admirers frequently congratulate him on his dream job, but he has his doubts. He told this story at a live storytelling show at Clacko Brewing over Labor Day weekend.
1: At the moment I sat down to write this, I happened to be in the basement lounge of the Pines Restaurant in Grand Rapids, dubbed the Understory Lounge, watching a batched cocktail slowly drip through a series of filters. It takes all day to make. So I got here early, mostly just to babysit this concoction of bourbon, lemon juice, simple syrup, and milk, that I can gradually feed more of it into the filter, which strains out the dairy fat and leaves a beautifully crystal clear drink that I've named the Transparent City. We sold about a half batch worth the last couple days, with each person giving a coy ooh as they see it delivered to their awaiting coaster. It's a striking-looking drink, especially for someone expecting a deep brown bourbon cocktail. So when they see something as clear as gin, with a layer of red Malbec floating on top, they immediately have questions. Until they taste it, at least. Questions or not, it is exactly what they're looking for. My name is Nathan Bergstedt. I am the bar manager at the Pines, an establishment that has been named a top 10 restaurant in the state of Minnesota last year, a top 45 most vital restaurant in Minnesota this year, and run by a James Beard-nominated chef, Kyle Lussier. I've been tasked with creating new cocktails, curating the wine list, educating the staff on the beverage program, and, of course, bartending. People that know me have remarked how this is right up my alley. How I look so in my element at this job that, clearly, this is my dream job. As someone who has worked in restaurants for many years and who has a passion for cocktails and is currently a level one sommelier, you can see why they might say this. They're wrong, but you can see why they might say this. The sheer concept of a dream job is a tricky one. Personally, I'm not sure it even exists. For instance, I know that when I've dreamt of certain possibilities in my life, places that I've hoped to end up, it's not the work that I dream about. It's always some kind of gorgeous aftermath, the success of a job well done where I get to reap the rewards of cash and admiration while I go on a much-deserved vacation, sipping wine on a veranda in some bucolic village in France or some other such place where dreams are made. The work part, well, that's just so much work. Who wants to dream of that? But if we must, yeah, there are better and worse jobs. Maybe by dream job, we mean simply an ideal out of the situation we find ourselves. Bills still need to be paid, and we need to fulfill our social contract by contributing to society something of value that can hopefully raise everyone up a little bit, all while allowing us to pocket some coin for our efforts. There's satisfaction in a job well done. Mental health demands that we work for it. And so if I can accomplish this by sitting down for a wine tasting in order to decide what bottles will next grace our cellar, it would seem a bit rich to complain that dream jobs are a farce because who likes to work? But dreams are, almost by definition, always just out of reach. The moment we hit our current reality, human nature begs us to strive for something more. It's a rare person who declares that they've accomplished all their goals and they're now just done. And I think this is the bigger problem with having a dream job. Not with dreaming of a dream job, but with having one. Reality is always a bit less than satisfying, which is in stark relief when you realize you have to go in an hour's early just to make a batched cocktail that won't even be ready for service that evening. And the freezer needs defrosting. And we're almost never done with juicing lemons, not to mention all the different syrups I need to keep track of so we don't run out of ingredients for the busy day ahead, when 20 people walk down at the same time, all looking for different cocktails that have their own unique process. if it was just about coming in and presenting bottles of Guy de Foyer champagne and to grateful guests and discussing its provenance from the Côte d'Ivoire and how it's made from 100% Pinot Noir, and then noting the history of the beautiful building that the restaurant calls home. Well, there I go, just dreaming again. But it should be noted that I do have days where I get to literally do that dream scenario. We've done a few wine tastings in the restaurant recently as prizes for various silent auctions, and on these days, my job is to pick four wines, come in, and sit and discuss the wine with guests, all while sipping a bit of it myself. A long time ago, I considered being a teacher, but that never panned out. So these tasting sessions have been a way of scratching that itch, to impart knowledge onto curious and gradually more inebriated students. But since I seem to be full of sour grapes with this story, I can't help but realize that these days are easily the exception, not the rule, to my day-to-day life. Though, of course, this too feels unfair. Is it not a dream come true if it's temporary? Is it against the dream job code to have certain unwanted realities mixed into elements that you love? Is all this some pedantic mental exercise because I refuse to be satisfied? And even as I ask these questions, I know the answer is yes to all the above. Sure, the lemons constantly need to be juiced, but there's a zenness to the practice where I simply lose myself for a few moments while putting one lemon half after the other onto the juicer. My dopamine levels certainly spiked after thawing the freezer and once again had frostless walls. And the house-made syrups are a regular point of compliments from guests, many delighted by how delicious a syrup made from marigolds can actually be. So am I working my dream job? Sure. Maybe. I don't know. But if we choose to find satisfaction in these moments, however tedious, to make the things we love possible, then there's little point in striving for some dream job anyway, besides the fact that we can't stop dreaming, of course. And I say all this to tell you that my actual dream job is beloved playwright. Thank you.

0: Hi, I'm Scott Simon, host of Weekend Edition Saturday from NPR News. And I want to say happy anniversary to KAXE, celebrating 50 years of broadcasting to small towns and townships all across northern Minnesota, like Bagley, Bemidji, Hibby, Cass Lake, Brainerd, and Grand Rapids. From the Boundary Waters to Red Lake to the Saxim Bog to the Chippewa National Forest and the headwaters of the Mississippi River, the land and waters of northern Minnesota are reflected in all that you do. Since 1976, KAXE has proven that world-class public media can grow from small towns and deep roots. 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
1: 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I'm Jennifer Barr. Coming up in just a few moments, we will have the Up North Report, local news from our region. 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Taking a look at current temperatures, it is 30 in Bemidji and 37 in Brainerd, 36 in Bagley. Hibbing reporting 23, and if you are in Hibbing and you feel that is inaccurate, please let me know, or if it is, I would love to know if you are that much colder than the rest of the area this morning. Text me at 218-326-1234. There could be some patchy frost out there right now and increasing clouds today. Highs 59 to 62, light and variable winds this morning, then becoming south, gusting up to 15 miles per hour. Chance of showers early tonight and mostly cloudy. Lows 45 to 50, and tomorrow should be partly to mostly sunny. Highs in the upper 60s to low 70s. Variable winds gusting up to 20, and our lows tomorrow night near 45, and for Wednesday, sunny with highs in the low to mid 60s. Ahead on the Monday morning show, we will have events up north at about 7:20, and then What We're Reading with Tammy Bobrowski at 7:45. Today, Tammy talks with Scott Hawkins about Blacktail, his long-awaited second novel. In the 8 o'clock hour, we're going to hear about a few local events. The Angel of Hope Vigil happening tomorrow evening in Grand Rapids, and the 100 Plus Women Care Itasca event, which is happening a week from today. It's time for the Up North Report.
2: For KAXE News, I'm Larissa Donovan with the Up North Report. Larger planning efforts continue in states like Minnesota about meeting future electricity demand. Federal energy officials and the Minnesota Department of Commerce gathered in Malacca on Thursday to monitor progress on substation upgrades by East Central Energy. It's getting new advanced sensor technology and other features to increase capacity. The Department of Energy's Katie Hariza says the timing couldn't be better given all the challenges that lie ahead.
3: Increasing demand that we have to meet, but also ensuring that the grid is secure from terrible storms or even cyber attacks.
2: ECE is an electric cooperative serving 70,000 members in Minnesota and western Wisconsin. The project received more than $1 million in state and federal funding. Speakers noted the work being done in this region underscores the importance of community preparedness around the country. Energy policy in the U.S. currently faces a rockier political landscape, but Minnesota is moving forward with plans for 100% carbon-free electricity by 2040. Malacca Mayor Dave Dillon says a stronger regional power grid doesn't just keep the lights on for his residents.
4: We are all connected, What affects us in Malacca can affect the neighboring communities, businesses, emergency services, and the regional economy.
2: Leaders promoting these upgrades often mentioned protecting customers from extreme weather events. It's a threat scientists often note as climate change effects become more prominent in Minnesota. The cooperative says getting grant money removes additional cost pressures for members, given the need to adapt with improved infrastructure. Thanks to Minnesota News Connection for this story. Property owners in St. Louis County can now get alerts to help with early fraud detection. Stella Mayeroff has more.
5: The St. Louis County Recorder's Department now offers Property Watch, a free service that notifies owners if their property is targeted by fraudsters. Those who sign up for the service will receive an automated email alert when a document is recorded using their name or property tax identification number. Mary Garnis is the county's Director of Public Records and Property Valuation.
6: Where this is particularly important is if there's something that a property owner is not aware of that is happening and they can respond quickly.
5: This can occur in deed fraud, when scammers forge ownership documents that falsely suggest property was sold or transferred to a scammer. To date, there have been no reported instances of deed fraud in St. Louis County. However, cases in other places have made headlines in recent months. That prompted the Recorder's Department to implement Property Watch. Garnis says the service isn't a means of preventing fraud. Instead, it keeps owners informed, offering early notice and a head start in responding when something goes awry. Property owners can sign up for Property Watch online or visit any of St. Louis County's Recorder's offices in Duluth, Virginia, Hibbing, Ely, or Cook for in-person assistance. Stella Mayerhoff, Report for America Corps member with KAXE News.
2: A Moose Lake area doctor was recently installed president of the Minnesota Medical Association. Dr. Dania Camp of Sturgeon Lake is the 160th physician to hold the title. Camp practices family medicine as the physician owner of Gateway Family Health Clinic in Moose Lake, where she has practiced for 22 years. She also works rural emergency room shifts in Grand Marais and Two Harbors on the weekends. The Minnesota Medical Association says Camp has been active with the organization since joining in 2012, serving on its board of trustees and on several committees. The group is a nonprofit association representing physicians, residents, and medical students. 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Over the past several weeks, we've reached out to more than 800 candidates on both sides of the ballot, formatting and fact-checking their responses into a handcrafted voter guide. The guide covers all the different districts in northern Minnesota, from who will represent us on Capitol Hill all the way to school board and township elections. Find out more at kaxc.org/election guide. That's it for the Up North Report. Find more of our stories and photos at kaxc.org. From the KAXC News Desk, I'm Larissa Donovan, telling the stories of northern Minnesota through local news.
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1: That is the Up North Report, and you can find more local news stories at kaxc.org and hear the latest edition of the Up North Report today at 5:30 during All Things Considered here on KAXE. It is the Monday morning show, 6 minutes after 7 o'clock. I'm Jennifer Barr with Heidi Holton.
8: Good morning. It is a beautiful, crisp, very foggy morning. I watched, It was foggy over the Mississippi River, over the bridge that I travel over, so much so that it almost appeared as I was driving in that I was driving into mountains. I was like, whoa, this is cool. It was not mountains, but it was very evocative, and then it was gone.
1: Mm.
8: You know, I was out of it. It was a very isolated Mississippi River fog. You know, we all know about that one.
1: Right.
8: But it's a beautiful fall morning. Things are changing out there, that's for sure.
1: Yeah, and the sun is just coming up, and looks like some areas were definitely below freezing overnight. Hibbing reporting 23 degrees right now. At one point it said 30, and then it went back to 23, so I'm not sure where we're at in Hibbing, and to put a call out, Hibbing folks, let me know how cold it really is there. 36 in Bagley, 37 in Brainerd, and it is 30 in Bemidji, 34 in Grand Rapids.
8: Yeah, I had 37 as I was driving in. So who knows on numbers?
1: Yeah.
8: Because you don't know when they submit these and all
1: and it depends
8: kind of
1: where they're doing the reading. And
8: but approximately, yes.
1: Yeah.
8: Hope you, it isn't so, such a hard frost. I'm hoping my, I didn't take my plants in yet. My, I have my house plants. They spend the summer out on the deck. So, but they're, it's a spider plant. And
1: It's. I put half my geraniums in the garage and left half of them out doing a little science experiment.
8: Oh, nice. Nice. I'm going to, I shouldn't say this out loud, but I don't love some of my house plants. So I wouldn't be that upset.
1: Okay.
8: Something happened. We would like to thank ICTV for their support, providing information for and about Itasca County on Apple TV, Roku, and watch ICTV.org.
1: 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Coming up at about 7:20, we'll have Events Up North, a closer look at what's going on throughout the region. Right now, we continue with Morning Edition.
9: It's Morning Edition from NPR News. I'm Amy Martinez in Culver City, California.
10: And I'm Michelle Martin in Washington, D.C. Good morning. A new Supreme Court term begins today with a case about the reach of state power. Boulder, Colorado is suing two big energy companies, arguing they deceived people about the harms of fossil fuels and contributed to disasters that cost Boulder a lot of time and money. The case could have ramifications far beyond climate. NPR's Carrie Johnson reports.
11: In 2018, Boulder County slapped the giant energy companies Suncor and ExxonMobil with a lawsuit. Boulder argued the companies and a trade group knew decades ago that fossil fuels would hurt the environment, raising the risk of floods, extreme heat, and wildfires. 3 years later, in late December 2021, the Marshall Fire swept across the state.
12: 90-mile-an-hour winds that burned over 1,000 homes in 6 hours.
11: Daryl McCool left her home southeast of Boulder so fast she couldn't remember whether she locked the front door. As it turned out, that didn't matter.
12: There's basically nothing left. A 2,000-degree fire burns everything. Like, coins were melted, bicycles melted.
11: The historic 1901 house where she raised her son had turned to ash. McCool spent years helping her neighbors file insurance papers and apply for grants to rebuild their homes. Now she tries to educate people about the human cost of climate change. Corey Rede White is legal director at the Center for Climate Integrity. It supports communities trying to hold oil companies responsible for environmental harms.
13: This case represents whether or not we believe as a society that corporations should be held to the same standards that all of us are, right? If you know you're going to cause harm and you don't tell someone, then you should help clean up that harm.
11: Boulder's lawsuit has not gone to trial. It's still in the early stages in the Colorado court system. But the energy companies are asking the U.S. Supreme Court to throw out the case now. The companies say only the federal government has the power and expertise to grapple with something as big as climate change. To let Boulder's case proceed, they say, would have huge implications. Todd Zawicki is a professor at the Scalia Law School at George Mason University.
14: This is about whether a bunch of hippies and rich hippies in Boulder County are allowed to dictate environment and energy policy to the entire rest of the world.
11: Exxon referred a reporter to their court filings. Suncor did not respond. The Trump administration is siding with the energy companies, arguing global warming is a global issue. Sai Prakash is a law professor at the University of Virginia.
15: Essentially, Boulder claims that Colorado can reach around the United States, the entirety of the United States, and to my mind, regulate production everywhere by attaching liability to it.
11: Prakash filed a friend of the court brief backing Suncor and Exxon.
15: If Boulder can attach liability to these two cases, to these two companies, rather, I think it can attach liability to thousands of others as well.
11: Billions of dollars are at stake, property damage, cost of repairs, emergency services, and dozens of similar cases where states and municipalities are suing energy giants have been moving through the courts at early stages. Any Supreme Court ruling could have repercussions for many of them. William and Mary law professor Jonathan Adler points out in court papers that Congress has the authority to override state laws here, but federal lawmakers haven't done anything. Corey Radé-White of the Center for Climate Integrity says for the justices interested in ruling based on legal text, there is not much to support Suncor and Exxon.
13: They want the court to say, you can't bring any of these cases in court because this is the purview of the federal government. The problem is the big oil companies can't point to any legal doctrine, any statute, any part of the Constitution that backs up that finding.
11: How the court decides to draw the lines on state power could influence a lot more than climate litigation. Deepak Gupta regularly argues before the high court. Here he is at a recent briefing sponsored by Georgetown Supreme Court Institute.
16: Pollution by forever chemicals, nuisance suits over AI data centers, opioids litigation, all of these are about the local effects of conduct that runs across borders.
11: The conservative majority on the Supreme Court may be uncomfortable letting state juries decide some of these pressing issues. But legal experts say they're not sure quite how the justices might shape a decision in the Boulder case. Carrie Johnson, NPR News.
9: For more on the Supreme Court's new term, we called up Amy Howe. She's the co-founder of SCOTUS Blog. So, Amy, the climate case that we just heard about, what's the most fascinating part of this case to you?
12: The most fascinating part to me is something that Carrie flagged towards the end of her story, which is the idea that the energy company's arguments rest on what they call the structure of the Constitution and federal law. But there's nothing in either of those that says that this kind of lawsuit can't go forward. And, you know, this is the kind of case in which we think of the court's conservative majority, although Justice Samuel Alito will be recused from this because he owns stock in energy companies. But a couple of the court's conservative justices, like Neil Gorsuch and Clarence Thomas, may be reluctant to rule for the energy companies if they can't point their legal arguments to a specific text in the Constitution or federal law. And as Jonathan Adler said in Carrie's story, Congress could put a stop to this, but it hasn't.
9: All right. Now, the last term, Amy, you correct me if I'm wrong. It felt very Trump-driven. Tariffs, birthright, citizenship. What about this one, at least the start?
12: So far, it's not quite as Trump-driven. I think last term was really an outlier. It was driven in no small part by a lot of the executive orders that he signed almost immediately after taking office on January 20th, 2025. And those bubbled up to the Supreme Court pretty quickly, issues like tariffs and birthright citizenship. And they're just some of those executive orders have worked their way through the system or are continuing to work their way through the system. I should say that it could change pretty quickly. You know, just in the last couple of weeks, the Supreme Court has added two really major immigration cases. Immigration is obviously a major part of the Trump agenda. And policies that came to the Supreme Court on the emergency docket, you know, could be back at the Supreme Court again on the merits. Issues like the ban on transgender members of the military is something that could arrive at the court, and the court could hear oral arguments this term.
9: Yeah, I was going to ask you how long do you think that was going to last, but you answered it right there. All right, so let's get to some of the other cases. One involves the question of whether state or local governments can ban AR-15s and other semi-automatic rifles. What are the arguments there?
12: So this is a really interesting case. You know, the arguments in no small part by the gun owners who live in Connecticut and Cook County, Illinois, and want to have AR-15 say this is the second most popular gun in the United States, second only to handguns. The states and Cook County and the gun restriction supporters say, yes, but they've also been used in mass shootings. And the court's Second Amendment jurisprudence is still very new. If we had like another 2 or 3 minutes, I could basically summarize it. But the court has said that to determine whether restrictions on gun rights like this are constitutional, you have to look at whether there's a history and tradition of similar gun restrictions in early American and English history. And what the court is really fleshing this test out still. And what the court says in this case is going to have a big impact, not just for AR-15s, but for other gun rights restrictions going forward.
9: Now, later this year, after the midterms, the justices are expected to hear arguments on a Republican-led effort to revive voter restrictions in Arizona. They're trying to toughen proof of citizenship requirements and also get rid of suspected non-citizens from the voter rolls. What's the central question in this one?
17: Yeah, so there are two central questions in this one. The first is whether or not Arizona can require proof of citizenship to register using the voter registration form that Arizona uses. And this is a question that came to the Supreme Court on the emergency docket already. And the Supreme Court allowed Arizona to continue using this kind of form while the litigation continues. So that is a sign that, you know, there are at least five justices who are predisposed to allow Arizona to use it. And then the second is whether or not Arizona, with a policy that would remove non-citizens from the voter rolls, violates a federal voting law that creates what's called a quiet period, that in 90 days before an election, a federal election, states can't do mass purges of voters. And the idea that there's just not enough time for people to figure out that they've been taken off the list and then register again. And the Arizona's argument is that these people shouldn't be voters in the first place because they're not eligible to vote. And so that is, you know, these are both issues that aren't going to affect, obviously, the midterm elections, but could have a big impact not only in Arizona, but in other states in the 2028 elections.
9: One more thing really quick, Amy. President Trump told Time magazine he regretted nominating Justices Gorsuch, Kavanaugh, and Barrett because they vote against him too often. I don't think I should have to ask this question, but here goes. Do comments like that have any impact on the justices?
17: I'm not sure that they have much of an impact on the justices themselves. I think they would at least tell us that they decide the cases based on how they think the law dictates they should come out. But, you know, they're certainly not helpful in this climate of overheated rhetoric about the Supreme Court and federal judges in particular.
9: Amy Howe is the co-founder of SCOTUS Blog. Amy, thanks.
17: Thank you.
10: Democrats will have a hard time winning back the Senate next month without the state of Maine. That's where Republican Senator Susan Collins has held her seat for nearly 30 years.
9: Our colleague Leila Fadel has traveled 700 miles across the state talking to farmers hit by high diesel prices.
18: There's a lot of things happening up here, and just a lot of people forget about us up here.
9: Also, loggers anxious about trade wars with Canada.
19: So this is a business of people with grit. And right now is a tough time.
9: And people just struggling to get by.
20: My electric bill is so high, it's higher than my mortgage payment.
10: Tomorrow, Leila will take us to the people and places across the battleground state of Maine that will determine which way this election will go.
21: It's Maine, and it's autumn, the birches have...
10: This is NPR News.
1: It is 7:20. You're listening to the Monday Morning Show here on People Powered KAXE. I'm Jennifer Barr with Heidi Holton. We did get a text from Cotton. They said it is 27 in Cotton, and this was about 10 minutes ago. But we hit a low of 23. We have the heater in with the tomatoes, and all of our potted plants went into the garage last night. Everything else is covered, and our fingers are crossed. All right.
8: There you go. We'd love to hear from you this morning. You can tell us the temperature. You can tell us how the weekend was. You can text 218-326-1234. Looks like we'll see highs today, though, in the upper 50s to low 60s with light and variable winds this morning, then gusting up to 15 miles an hour out of the south. Slight chance of showers early tonight, mostly cloudy, lows 45 to 50. And tomorrow, Tuesday, partly to mostly sunny, highs in the upper 60s to low 70s.
1: Yeah, looking ahead into the extended forecast, our overnight lows are probably not going to be this cold again for the rest of the week at least.
8: Okay.
1: So, yeah. So if you still have those flowers, they'll probably be okay for a while.
8: Yes, there you go. We'll have some best wishes coming up about 7:30 today, and then our staff librarian brings us what we're reading, Tammy Bobrowski. We're hearing from Scott Hawkins about Blacktail. It's his long-awaited second novel. I found a kind of fun book I've been reading this weekend. Of course, am I going to be able to remember the name of it? I had told you about one, I think, that, you know, how sometimes you find an author and you're like, oh, they have a whole bunch of other ones. So mm-hmm. You know you can go back. I'm getting to it. It is the author is Ruth Hogan, and I had read The Keeper of Lost Things was The book I read before, this one is called The Phoenix Ballroom. And it's just an interesting story of a woman. We meet her as her husband has passed away, so she's a widower and not sure what to do with herself and in England. So then it always makes it a little more interesting somehow.
1: Mm-hmm.
8: And her son wants to hire her a granny nanny.
1: Okay.
8: And she doesn't think she needs a granny nanny. And he, in the meantime, is going to France with his wife and leaving his son, you know, like a, not even a middle schooler, to go to boarding school. But grandma decides to keep him at her house instead of going to boarding school. And okay. So, you know, it's one of those found families is how they describe it.
1: Mm-hmm.
8: And really interesting stuff of a nearby building that has like a homeless shelter and a church that helps people. But up on the second floor, there's a ballroom. And that's where she had met her husband. She was a dance instructor and she hadn't been there in years. So it's kind of about the building and the people that went in and out of there.
1: Okay.
8: It was kind of fun.
1: Yeah. I just finished a book. I think I talked about it with Andrew last week, called Totally and Completely Fine by Alessa Sussman. And I was kind of wavering if I wanted to finish it because it wasn't quite hitting. I did power through and finish it and it was fine.
8: Oh, boy.
1: Totally and completely fine, in fact.
8: It's too bad to get that title.
1: You know, might like it. But the thing is, when like reading a little bit after the fact, there was actually a book before it that featured her brother that kind of set up some of this, you know, story. It's like one of those that's kind of a connected thing, but you don't have to read the other book, but it might be actually kind of helpful if you do.
8: Yeah.
1: And it maybe would have made a little bit more sense, some of the storylines, if it was like, oh, this was already in a book about...
8: Right.
1: You know, from her brother's perspective, because he was a kind of a major character in this. But anyway, did finish.
8: If you had kept track at home. Yeah. If you had really liked it, you would have thought, I'm going to go back. But it doesn't sound like you're going to go back.
1: I might, because the reviews I've read say that other book was a lot better.
8: Oh, okay.
1: So I might, because it was pretty good writing. Just the story was falling a little flat and there wasn't a lot of chemistry between the romantic leads, you know.
8: Mm. Okay,
1: but
8: not spicy enough for you.
1: Well, there was spice, but there was just like there wasn't any reason behind it. You know?
8: Oh yeah, no, you know? I know. Yeah,
1: like, why
8: this one too has? I found this in both of these books. Like, there's parts of it that I find so charming, but then this other element is in there that I'm like, you could have just taken that out. Like this one, every once in a while, there's a chapter from the point of view of a crow.
1: Oh,
8: I'm like, but. Midway through reading about the crow, and it'd be really short chapters. I think it's a metaphor. I think the crow is a guy. I don't know. But it really doesn't need this. I guess maybe I'll know by the end, right? If it needed or not.
1: It might come together.
8: Yes, but it seems a little... I don't know when you get pulled out of a story, when you're like, ugh. When you get a feeling of like, this author is trying to do this, you know you're not fully into the story.
1: Mm-hmm.
8: You know what I mean? If you're thinking about that part of it. But that's okay. It was a fun reading weekend. I had a great time watching the WNBA this weekend.
1: So who are you rooting for now?
8: Well, I want the underdogs, of course. And the Golden State Valkyries yesterday, they beat Las Vegas Aces, and Aces are powerhouses. It's Asia Wilson and Chelsea Gray that have been in the league forever, and they're just dominating. And Golden State Valkyries it's only their second year in the league, and they just played so well. So we'll see what happens at the next game, though, because Las Vegas is very good. So,
1: are we still in the first round, or have we gone on to the second round?
8: We're in the second round.
1: Okay.
8: And the... same thing happened with the New York Liberty, who beat the Minnesota Lynx. So, of course, you don't want them to win.
1: No,
8: absolutely not. Atlanta Dream beat them, so that was kind of nice. So, I don't think Atlanta has won a championship, and definitely the Valkyries haven't. But Vegas and New York have won multiple ones, so it'd be really cool, I think, if one of those two won. But still good basketball to see. So, I was out for First Friday, and a lot of people were stopping me to see if I was okay with the Minnesota Lynx. But we were commiserating and talking about how great the basketball was. And then I got a text last night from John Latimer too. He was agreeing there's been some good basketball. We're motoring on.
1: Oh, very good. Right now, it is time for Events Up North, a closer look at some of the events happening across northern Minnesota this week.
8: The Friends of the Brainerd Public Library are continuing their Brown Bag author series today at noon. Jan Payne is going to be talking about her latest thriller, Changing Woman's Hair, set on the Navajo Nation. Light refreshments will be served, or you can bring your own lunch.
1: And the Grand Rapids Garden Club meets tonight, 6 o'clock, at United Methodist Church. Sarah Nickel will talk about how to transform traditional landscapes into low-maintenance, ecologically rich spaces.
8: Tamarack Water Alliance has their monthly Zoom meeting. That's Wednesday at 10 a.m. Emily Levang will talk about the indigenous concept of the rights of nature. 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
8: And Brainerd Community Education is inviting you to Choose Kindness. It's an event at Forest View Middle School this Thursday, October 8th, from 5:30 to 7:30. 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
1: The Itasca campus of Minnesota North College in Grand Rapids hosts a discussion on banned books this Thursday, 6:30 in the McMahon Student Center. 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
8: And you can explore the night sky at the Sax Zim Bog near Meadowlands on Friday, October 9th. 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
1: And it's the Big Fork Hoedown on Saturday, 3 to 4:30 at Big Fork City Hall. 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
1: And the Buck Lake Improvement Club has their monthly brunch buffet at the Buck Lake Community Center. That's 12 miles north of Nashwauk this Sunday from 9 to noon. 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
8: Events Up North made possible by the Arts and Cultural Heritage Fund and the citizens of Minnesota. 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And I know someone who uses that every week to decide I'm going to go to one thing going on.
1: Yeah.
8: So it is a good way to kind of get out. It gets real easy to stay home, especially as things get a little bit cooler, which is totally a fine choice. I make that choice a lot, but there are really fun things to do to get out.
1: Yeah, and you know, in that Events Up North, I try to cover a wide variety of areas. KAXC's signal goes far and wide, so try to hit all of those areas, and there's usually a lot happening.
8: So. Speaking of far and wide, the election guide available for the midterms is at kaxc.org, and they go even further than what the KAXC listening area is. And that is due to there's not much local media that would cover some of those local elections. And so you can find so many different things and get informed before you get out to vote. You can vote now, but Election Day is on November 3rd.
1: Yeah, all the way from township level to governor race, the Senate race, and your local school boards, even hospital boards are on there. They contacted over 800 candidates for this guide. So
8: yeah, and we were talking to Megan on Thursday, Megan Buffington, our reporter, and she was saying how they realized last year at this time that I don't think they had information about governor's races or statewide races because they figured people can get that information other places. But we wanted to have all of it in one spot, and we asked different questions than other media might ask. So it's all there for you.
1: Yeah. Also, KAXC is partnering with Lakeland PBS for Debate Night. That's a series of debates with Minnesota House and Senate candidates, and that is all of this week. Panelists will include KAXC reporters Megan Buffington and Emma Crabb. You can find a full schedule of those debates and how to watch at kaxc.org.
8: There's also a really interesting essay. We're also partnering with a nonprofit called Majority in the Middle. Shannon Watson provided an essay to us about why it matters if nonpartisan local offices, they stay nonpartisan, why it matters at the local level, and what could happen if it got overly politicized. And I was seeing over the weekend some people saying that there was some push to claim a party, you know, for these local offices. And it becomes less about, I think it's what everybody is a little, gets a little chagrined. Is that the right way to, a lighter way by? But that, you know, when you get elected into office, you serve the people of wherever you represent, not just the people you voted for. And I think on the local level is where you really, really see it. So to keep it nonpartisan is really important. And we had heard from some local officials who really appreciated that.
1: Good.
8: Essay.
1: Good. We got a text from Laura in Grand Rapids who said she is loving the KAXE Book Club book this month. It is based in Japan and so fun. It's called The Convenience Store by the Sea by Sunoko Mashita.
8: Oh, my gosh.
1: And
8: I might need to read
1: Laura
8: that one.
1: Laura said it's a friends becomes family book.
8: Sounds oh, I good. Love that. And yeah. Convenience stores are the best thing ever in Japan. They have such good food.
1: Yeah.
8: Fish, fresh fish, like rice balls and all this cool stuff you wouldn't expect. Yeah.
1: Yeah. If you want information on the KAXE Book Club, you can contact Penny Holcomb. We meet both at KAXE in Grand Rapids, KBXE in Bemidji, and I don't have the exact dates in front of me, but it's every month. And there's also a Zoom option if you can't make it in person. So you can email pholcomb@kaxe.org.
8: That's right. It is, are we getting ready for best wishes?
1: We are getting very ready for that. But first, I did want to throw out Kari Headland's request line theme. Kari is hosting Headwaters at 9 o'clock.
8: Okay.
1: And she wants your song requests about winning.
8: Whoa. Okay. Winning.
1: I'm thinking of a Glenn Hansard song, Winner's Circle or Winner's, Winner's okay. something. And I can't, I'd have to do a little searching to recall the exact title, but.
8: Right.
1: And that's I see what came to mind first.
8: And we have a question of the week.
1: We do.
8: About homecoming traditions at your school.
1: You're looking at me like you got nothing.
8: I only heard homecoming. I was kind of coming in and out of a room when you first mentioned it this morning. And I thought you were asking like if you were part of the homecoming court. And well, I was like, what? I was not. Of course I was not.
1: You know, part of it. Maybe maybe somebody was and they'd love to tell us about that. I certainly was not. But congrats to Marissa Anderson. She was a good pick for our homecoming queen.
8: Oh, okay. Yeah, Jenny Bircher was ours. Now Gunsberry. She was also a great pick.
1: Yeah.
8: And part of my friend group. So that was
1: kind nice.
8: That was kind of cool.
1: Yeah.
8: I don't remember. Oh, yeah. It's not coming to me who the king was, but it was always a lot. I thought the best part of homecoming was being in the marching band because it just made it all the more exciting. And, you know, I played saxophone in the marching band and I got to sit next to the boy that I had a crush on and, you know, those crisp nights. And sometimes you just, in the fall, I get a sniff of that feeling of fall of like being at a high school football game.
1: Yeah.
8: You know, being kind of cold, but having to get out there and do some crazy shenanigans to Lionel Richie all night long, you know.
1: Well, we didn't have marching band, but we had pep band where we sat in the stands and it could be kind of tricky with that colder weather playing those instruments.
8: Sure could. There was a lot of not great things in tune in marching. And especially we would play at hockey games too.
1: Mm.
8: It was a little off, but. Yeah. It's okay. The pep was there, and that's what you need when you're in high school to keep the athletes going. So tell us about homecoming traditions at your school. We had Powder Puff. I did do that.
1: Okay.
8: You know Powder Puff?
1: I do know Powder Puff. I think we had it. I did not participate, but yeah. And we always had this huge pep fest on the Friday of homecoming that, of course, the pep band played at. And there was a tradition of the senior football players' moms would come out and do some kind of dance routine that was designed to embarrass their sons.
8: Wow. All right.
1: Yeah. Huh. And then toilet paper between the juniors and seniors, your house would get hit if you were a junior or a senior, and you would probably be going out to toilet paper houses too.
0: Did you do that?
1: I did.
0: Whoa, Jennifer. A
1: couple times, yeah.
0: Wow. I never toilet papered anybody. Huh. I did not know you had that rebel part of you.
1: Well, it was one of those everybody's doing it kind of things.
0: Well,
1: And it's still happening in New London Spicer. My mom, in fact, said the other day, she said, I think the girl down the street is a junior, but I'm not sure. We'll see if her house gets toilet paper.
0: Did you have a tradition where you went to school, homecoming tradition? You can text in your story to 218-326-1234.
1: Okay, now it is time
0: for
1: best wishes.
0: We do our best to wish our friends and neighbors happy birthday and happy anniversary. We're going to start with yesterday where we have one anniversary. Sally and Dave Hagman, hope you have had a great 46th wedding anniversary from Grand Rapids.
1: And Nancy and Mike Brill, happy 53rd to you today in St. Paul.
0: Tim Lundorf turns 71 from Bemidji. Happy birthday, Tim.
1: And Eliana Dory turns 15 today in Grand Rapids.
0: Pete Marshall is 66 from Bovee.
1: And Peggy Marshall, 68 in Grand Rapids.
0: Nice. Karen Eichens is 55 from Nevis.
1: And Pablo Ronning is 77 today in Cass Lake. We hope you all have a great day. We're going to hear some new music now. This is Danielle Ponder.

0: me. Oh, that's how he loves me.
1: That is Danielle Ponder, Sun and Moon, new music from her forthcoming album, Everything Has Changed. It's the Monday Morning Show on KAXM, Jennifer Barr with Heidi Holton. 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
2: Jennifer said that Kari Hedlund is our host for Headwaters today. 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And at 1 o'clock, we've got David John hosting On the River and DJ Ben Frankenstein tonight at 7 o'clock. Should be a great day, as always, of programming here on People Powered KAXE.
1: And remember, Kari's request line theme for this Monday is songs about winning. And I did look up that Glenn Hansard song. It's called Winning Streak.
2: Okay. 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
3: On today's date, October 5th, 2012, common milkweed seeds were seen blowing about. The pods formed in mid-summer, probably around the end of July, first part of August, and they swell, and they are lovely green. They're even edible at one point if you catch them young enough. And then the pods begin to get harder and turn a kind of a tan color as they dry, and at some point in September they're going to split open, but the seeds won't be ready to be released at that point. It's not until this time in October and later in October, and other years it's been as late as the 20th of October before I've seen milkweed seeds floating around. So watch the milkweeds and watch for those big seeds to be floating. They have a large seed, a large brown seed on that big white appendage or parachute. So it's pretty easy to see them when they begin to blow about. But just the fact that the pods have split does not mean that the seeds are going to be flying about.
1: That is our daily phenology. You can tune in tomorrow morning at 7:20 for John Latimer's latest observations. Plus, we'll hear student phenology reports at about 6:45.
2: Mm-hmm. We already got some in on Friday, especially the Prairie Creek Community School from Northfield. So last week, I think we had at least six. No, do we have eight reports? Something like that. So this is the hot time of students noticing things and
1: people. Classrooms have got getting going on this as they've kind of they're into their school year a bit now and they're getting their routines established and everything. So
2: yeah, in fact, you can, if you're someone who's a teacher or maybe we have one person that kind of runs a phenology club for the school after school, who's a volunteer. So if you're someone like that or you're homeschooling, you can learn how to teach nature and phenology. There's a foundation. It is on Saturday, October 24th from 8 to 4 at St. Joseph's Catholic School in Grand Rapids. It's free, but there is a limit of 30 participants. Register at jeffersfoundation.org.
1: Yeah, it's looking out the window here at KAXE, we've got some birch trees and things, and they're still looking pretty green. Mm-hmm. But overall, I would say in Grand Rapids, leaves have been, it's pretty peak.
2: I think so, too. I think we're kind of getting, I'm really glad.

0: I thought we were going to get them all blown off yesterday, but we didn't. Mm-hmm. And it's still amazing, but I do think probably what Saturday or yesterday were probably the peak, but yeah. There's still a lot to see and it's just gorgeous out there. It's one of those things I you're driving around going, oh my God, how did I not pay attention to this when I went the other direction, you know? So yeah, it's get outside. There's still, the weather's great. I went for a nice long walk and was looking at the canopy of leaves and that was really nice yesterday.
1: Yeah.
0: Along with, we made our apple cider yesterday with the help of some really industrious kids who came over and helped us out. So I didn't have to do a lot of the work. So That was nice.
1: That
0: I cleaned up though.
1: Okay. Well, you did something.
0: Yes. So. And I kept the little one occupied. We played some card games he made up in the other room. There's no way that was a real card game. He won everyone.
1: Well, that sounds like a lot of fun. And since you cleaned up, you know, you can say you were part of the cider making.
0: I was.
1: Sure,
0: yeah.
1: For sure.
0: Yep.
1: This isn't a little red hen situation. So
0: why was everyone saying little red hen? How, were you there, Jennifer? This is crazy.
1: Were they too?
0: They were saying that
1: really?
0: To me. And then I'm sitting with he's in first grade out in the living room and we can hear what's going on in the kitchen. But, you know, one came out when they had the first batch and gave one to him, not to me. And I was like, a little glass of it. And I was like, huh? And they're like, Tom's yelling, she didn't help yet. This little red hen. And then I hear the girls going, little red hen. And then I look at, and I say, what, little red hen, what are they talking about? And then, you know, my card companion told me the whole story of little red hen. I'd forgotten.
1: Yeah, well, little red hen is actually the one doing all the work. So you weren't like little red hen, but as long as everybody did something.
0: Right, but they didn't realize I was going to clean up, so yeah.
1: Sure.
0: But I'll get plenty of cider. But it was just funny. Everyone in the house was talking about it.
1: I used to love that story. It is the Monday Morning Show on KAXC. I'm Jennifer Barr with Heidi Holton, and it is time for What We're Reading.
0: Speaking of stories.
1: Produced by Tammy Bobrowski. Today, Tammy talks with Scott Hawkins about Blacktail, his long-awaited second novel.
2: In 2015, Scott Hawkins, a system administration tech guy and professed writing hobbyist, burst onto the fantasy fiction scene with his dark but original and compelling debut, The Library at Mount Char. Now, over 10 years later, Scott has finally published his second book. It's a dark tale of revenge from the perspective of a wolf. It's called Blacktail. In our What We're Reading conversation, Scott Hawkins tells us about this new novel, explains the 10 years between books, and we get to hear about his four-legged writing companions.
3: So Scott, if you will indulge me, I am a huge fan of your previous book, your debut, which was The Library at Mount Char, published in 2015. It's about a woman, Carolyn, and her siblings who were adopted when they were children by a man known as Father and raised on ancient ways. He has old books in his library that may hold the secrets of his power because Father, they suspect, might be God or a god. He disappears and there's a battle to take his place. And so I remember reading this book when it came out and first of all being just blown away by the story. And also by realizing that this was your debut novel, I remember like reading this and thinking, I can't believe this is a debut novel. The storytelling and the writing was so good. And then we wait over 10 years for your next book, which we're going to talk about. It's called Blacktail. Can you walk us down the path from The Library at Mount Char to Blacktail?
4: Sure. I mean, part of it is probably I just got a little cocky. I made it through, you know, I think it's pretty common for a writer to get, you know, first novel out there and then the second and third and all that come easy. For whatever reason, I didn't. The ones I came up with, nobody really liked. I wrote three novels in three, depending on how you count it. The third one owed a lot to the second one. So two or three novels between Library at Mount Char and Blacktail, that were the two that were published. And really just nobody liked them. My wife, my agent, I don't think any of them made it far as the editorial stage, but nobody was really crazy about them. So I just, you know, after at some point, you've just got to like say, okay, it's not working and move on to the next one. So I did that 3 times. Then finally I went to Blacktail, and I figured, well, all this, fresh from scratch isn't working. So I dusted off a very old short story that, again, had never seen the light of day, called Blacktail, that was like 20 years old, but I felt like it had some legs, and I kind of fleshed it out, and here we are.
3: Yeah, let's get into Blacktail. It is the title of your new book. It is also the main character's name. Can you tell us who is Blacktail?
4: Blacktail is a relatively ordinary wolf, at least to start with, from the North Woods. The last little patch of the North Woods, I always kind of pictured it as either very northern Canada or maybe the Siberian taiga somewhere. Never really specified. And he is beset by a series of tragedies, both brought on by men. And finally, he decides, okay, enough is enough. I'm going to go and get rid of these guys. This is too much, So he decides to go out and kill everybody. And obviously, that's not terribly practical, but his ambitions catch the attention of a witch named Old Kitty Mother, who is herself a house cat. And she sets him on the path of the sleeping forest god, who might have be able to help in this mission. So that's kind of the synopsis or the premise, I guess.
3: There was quite a bit of violence in this book. Blacktail, we'll get into that. Blacktail, like you said, has a set of tragedies that kind of start him off on this path. And then his quest grows larger and larger in scale. So do you consider Blacktail a hero or a villain or a combination or neither?
4: Ooh, tough call. One of the things, kind of one of the underlying things I was kicking around in this book is that the morality of animals wouldn't necessarily be the same as the morality of humans. So, I mean, clearly from the human standpoint, he's the bad guy. But from the animal standpoint, kind of my thinking is that, I don't know where people stand on the religious question. But my feeling is that a lot of what counts as commandments in the Bible and other religions are effectively just what works best for humanity as a whole. Don't kill and so forth. These are all, moral things. And I think animal morality would be necessarily a little bit different from that. The don't kill obviously is for people is don't kill other people because we're pretty routine about killing animals. And the animals, why not? Why wouldn't they be the same way in reverse, mirror image? I think he's, depending on where you're sitting, he's either a hero or a villain.
3: Yeah, that makes sense. You just mentioned religion, and both Blacktail and your previous book, The Library at Mount Char, introduces us to multiple gods, the possibility of more than one god. There's Forest God in Blacktail. That is who Blacktail is trying to evoke. His mission is to find the Forest God. There are other gods that pop up. So can you speak more to the role of religion and or mythology in your two stories?
4: Oh gosh. Well, I mean, it's very much something I grew up on, both religion and mythology. I was raised in a very religious household, and a lot of my reading material had to do with Greek myths, Roman myths, other cultures, and it's something I've always maintained an interest in, so that just tends to color everything I write, I guess.
2: This is What We're Reading, and we're talking with writer Scott Hawkins. Scott is the author of the 2015 dark fantasy, The Library at Mount Char. His new book is about a wolf who sets out on an epic journey of revenge. It's called Blacktail.
3: So both of these novels, The Library at Mount Char and Blacktail, we mentioned are such original stories. And with that, there are events, things, plot points that turn violent. And I'm surprised because I didn't see them coming necessarily. So there's kind of a shock element to it. I'm wondering if you can speak to trying to stay true to the story that you want to tell, this really kind of original story, even if it means being unconventional, maybe pushing readers outside their comfort zone.
4: For Blacktail in particular, and I guess to a certain extent for Library at Mount Char, I was just writing what I felt like would actually happen were such events to actually occur. I mean, the wolf he's going to do wolf stuff. They're not, he's angry. He's, you know, and he's, he can't really negotiate with them and, you know, deliver a stern warning. It's, you know, it's teeth or nothing essentially. Similarly with, Library at Mount Char, I've noticed that people, you know, regular human beings who get what amounts to arbitrary amounts of wealth and power tend to be a little cavalier in their treatment of others. And this was just kind of at the next level up from that. Mount Char was at the level up from that. So that's kind of where that came from.
3: I've read that your other gig or your main gig is as a software engineer.
4: Well, yeah, I used to be software engineer.
3: Used to be, okay.
4: Yeah. I'm more, it's more systems administration and, kind of AWS management and that kind of thing.
3: Okay.
4: Amazon Web Services, for those not, you know, dealing with it every day. So I manage a fairly large server farm of around 200 servers and keep the applications on it, you know, fed and happy, but other people do the actual development.
3: Wow. Okay. So is writing a second career for you, or were you always a writer?
4: I would go hobby. I mean, I've been doing it. So before Mount Char, I also had, I think, three novels that didn't take off. I've just been doing it since I was, I don't know, 14 or so. And it's, you know, the same way other people like collect stamps or watch sports or NASCAR or whatever. This is my thing. I just do it to relax after work.
3: Oh, you're so fortunate to be able to do that and, yeah. And be successful at it, too.
4: Yeah, no, believe me when I say no one was more surprised than me.
3: In Blacktail, we get an array of forest animals. Obviously, the wolf, all kinds of lynx and chipmunks and squirrels and cats and dogs along the way. So it's really, in a way, there's the stark theme through the book, but there's also this kind of fun element of meeting these animals and seeing the world from their eyes. So I read that you had several four-legged writing companions for this book. Do you want to tell us about them?
4: I'm kind of a sucker for strays. Step one. I started working my former boss's wife and to a lesser extent my boss himself were involved in an animal rescue, and I ended up taking a couple of fosters, some of whom found other homes, others of whom did not, so I ended up with more dogs. So yeah, I've always had a lot of dogs in the house until actually fairly recently. They were all my recent pack of seven, they were all about the same age, and they all died within a few months of each other. So I'm currently dogless. I'm still kind of mourning the last of them, honestly, but I'll probably get another one in the near future.
3: Did any of these animals make it into the book?
4: Yes, they all did. Well, not all of them. Okay, so Renren was an actual name of one of my dogs, although she had very little to do with the dog in the story. Sure. The dog who was left to starve, a little bit of a spoiler there, was also similar to Renren. My Renren was left to starve by a neighbor down the street from me. So I gave her some food, and then from then on, she's my dog. I actually did live with a half wolf for a while, which was an experience. He was definitely not a dog. You could tell different. He had different personality traits from a dog, and he was very big. You don't really get the full sense of how. I mean, I guess he maybe not have been the size of a full bred wolf, but he was big. He was like 120 pounds and could lay his head on the kitchen table if he wanted something to eat, you know, or share dinner with you. So, yeah, they all, I mean, to a greater or lesser degree, they all probably colored the story.
3: Great. I have a dog myself, and domestic, obviously, like a golden doodle. So the most harmless breed of dogs, I think.
4: I heard they're really good dogs. Yeah.
3: They're okay. But she's wonderful. Yeah, okay.
4: Ringing endorsement there.
3: Yeah. When I walk her through the park, she stops really frequently, like every few steps to smell. And mark up the place, but she's always smelling, and she takes her time smelling. And something you wrote in the book really, you allude to this action in your book as like poems in a way. Yes. So the scents are basically poems. And now that I've read your book, I like to consider my dog just being a really avid reader and maybe a poet of her own.
4: That's exactly what I was shooting for. Mine did the same thing when I was walking them.
2: That's writer Scott Hawkins. His new book is called Blacktail. It is not for the faint of heart, but it is so imaginative and well-crafted with a kind of beauty in its darkness. It's What We're Reading. I'm Tammy Bobrowski.
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0: Coming up at about 8:10 this morning, we're learning about a vigil to support families who are grieving the loss of a child. It's tomorrow night at Angel of Hope Park in Grand Rapids. We're looking at highs 59 to 62 across the region. Light and variable winds this morning, then coming from the south, gusting up to 15. Slight chance of showers early, mostly cloudy, lows 45 to 50 tonight.
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5: Live from NPR News in Washington, I'm Dave Mattingly. The British Navy says five oil tankers were struck in major waterways in the Middle East over the weekend. Commercial ship traffic in the Strait of Hormuz has been disrupted since the U.S. and Israel began attacking Iran more than 7 months ago. NPR's Hadil Al-Shalchi reports.
6: The United Kingdom Maritime Trade Operations Center, which is run by the British Navy, said a crew was safe and an investigation was underway after a commercial tanker reported explosions near the Bab el-Mandeb Strait. Bab el-Mandeb is an alternate waterway on the Red Sea used to transport oil. Saudi ships have been targeted there by the Iranian-backed Yemeni Houthi rebels. In separate incidents, four tankers were struck transiting the Strait of Hormuz on Saturday and Sunday, according to the British organization. One vessel suffered damage to its engine room. It was unclear who launched those attacks. Oil has been flowing more steadily in recent weeks as the U.S. military, which maintains a blockade of Iranian ports, guides vessels across the strait. It has yet to recover its pre-war mark. Hadil Al-Shalchi, NPR News, Istanbul.
5: Brazil is heading for a presidential runoff. The country's president, Luiz Inácio Lula da Silva, will face Flavio Bolsonaro, the son of Brazil's former far-right leader. Bolsonaro captured about 47% of the vote in yesterday's election. Lula received 45% of the vote. NPR's Kerry Kahn has more from Rio de Janeiro.
7: Flavio Bolsonaro did very well over Lula, losing ground in major states around the country. This was Flavio Bolsonaro's first national election, too. His father appointed him as the forebearer of the Bolsonaro conservative movement, and a lot of people were skeptical since he's seen as not as charismatic or skilled as his father. But he finished ahead of Lula and goes into the runoff with huge political momentum.
5: Brazil's presidential runoff is set for October 25th. Today marks the beginning of a new U.S. Supreme Court term. NPR's Kerry Johnson says the High Court will be examining a case about climate change stemming from a lawsuit in Boulder, Colorado.
8: Boulder says Suncor and ExxonMobil deceived the public about how fossil fuels contributed to global warming. And now the company should help cover costs the city and county have racked up to respond. The energy companies say this dispute is too big to leave to state courts to handle. They'll argue the issue is reserved for the federal government because of the structure of the U.S. Constitution. How the Supreme Court decides could short-circuit dozens of cases in the state courts worth billions of dollars. Legal experts say the case also could have implications for AI and other sweeping issues that cross state boundaries. Carrie Johnson, NPR News.
5: This year's Nobel Prize in Physiology or Medicine is supposed to be announced within the hour. This is NPR News. Authorities in South Georgia say no arrests have been made after gunfire broke out at an outdoor homecoming party in the town of Vienna. Two people were killed. More than 30 others were injured early yesterday, some by gunfire. Several people were critically hurt. Tennessee Governor Bill Lee says former U.S. Attorney Ed Stanton will lead an investigation into last week's failed execution of death row inmate Krista Gayle Pike. Mariana Bacallao with member station WPLN has more from Nashville.
9: Lee called for the third hospital. The current lethal injection process was developed after Stanton's last review found problems with how the state inspected the drugs it uses to carry out the death penalty. Lee says Stanton's investigation will determine if the current protocol was followed and evaluate its effectiveness from there. In the meantime, the governor has called off the remaining execution scheduled for this year. For NPR News, I'm Mariana Bacallao in Nashville.
5: Fuel prices in the U.S. have declined over the last week. AAA says the cost of regular gasoline and diesel have each dropped more than 10 cents a gallon. Regular is now averaging about $4.36 nationwide. Diesel has declined to $6.32. AAA says prices at the pumps have dropped because of declines in oil prices. Undefeated Texas remains number one in this week's Associated Press Top 25 College Football Rankings. The Longhorns are followed by Georgia at number two, then Notre Dame, Miami, and Ohio State. I'm Dave Mattingly, NPR News in Washington.
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1: 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I'm Jennifer Barr with Heidi Holton.
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0: That is Joy Ladekun with Look Up from her album that came out in 2021, In Defense of My Own Happiness. It is the Monday morning show on KAXC. I'm Jennifer Barr with Heidi Holton. And tomorrow night, there is a vigil to support families who are grieving the loss of a child at Angel of Hope Park in Grand Rapids. Here to tell us more are Sherry Nile and Vicki Wilcox. Good morning.
1: Morning, Jennifer.
2: Good morning.
3: Come in a little bit closer here.
0: Yeah. Mm-hmm. So, first of all, tell us about Angel of Hope Park. This is not the only one in the Minnesota or the country.
1: No, there are over 192 in the United States, and we have about 12 in Minnesota. And I visited the one in Virginia and Duluth thus far, and Woodbury. But, yes, the purpose is to help remember the loved ones that have passed away. Can be a infant or an adult child, and we have about 90 pavers with people's inscription, birth date, and a little verse on the bottom. Mm-hmm. We've been here for
2: since 2010.
1: Mm-hmm. And it's been a journey because it's not a subject that everybody wants to be a part of. Mm-hmm. And a lot of people say, well, I've never seen you. What is it? And I go, it's been here for, you know, over 10 years. And mm-hmm. and they go by it all the time, but really don't know the purpose of that. Right. And so it's to remember children. And a lot of the people may have buried a child in another town and moved here, and they want to memorialize their child here. And so that's been a nice hope for them.
3: Do all of those parks have the same statue?
1: Yes.
3: Okay.
1: It's from Utah where they're built.
3: Okay.
1: Mm-hmm. And it's comes from the Christmas box story from Richard Paul Evans, and that's how it was the beginnings of the first angel.
0: Huh. Okay. So tell us about what people can expect tomorrow evening at this vigil.
2: It starts at 6:00, and the people gather and talk a few minutes, and then there's a program. Vicki has the program.
1: Well, this year we're pleased to have Niels Hendrickson sing. They usually have a song at the beginning and the end. And we have Reverend Mark Pesky, who will do an invocation. And Sherry will read a poem. And we have somebody usually from the community. And this year we have Tracy Campa from the library that's going to say a few words. So it's a very short program, not even a half an hour. So you're standing at the angel, and we hope that people will stick around and socialize a bit after.
2: We usually go around the group if people want to say the name of their child or talk about that. It's mostly for support and to memorialize their child. And it's a difficult thing for some people to even talk about. But it's a safe group to be in because everybody there has had the death of a child. Right. And parents, of course, feel guilty if a child dies before they do. Even if there's no reason for that, mostly there's no reason for that. Mm-hmm. And if they can talk it out, it makes their grief a little bit easier. They're never going to forget the death of a child, but maybe they can lessen their grief and make life more easy. Perhaps to use the life of that child as an impetus for something that they will do for the community.
3: Right. I think it's really important, you said, just to name. Because I'm sure just after a while, after someone has passed away, people just kind of stop asking or saying the name of the person mm-hmm. that you've lost.
2: Right.
0: Yes. And can community members who have not lost a child come as well just to show support for those?
2: Yes, they certainly are invited.
0: Yeah.
2: And that's what community does. We support our people who are having difficulties.
0: Yeah. When you've lost a child, and even if it's decades later, how can people be supportive? What is something, you know, sometimes people just don't know what to say, but how can people show up for others?
2: I think by asking about the child and giving them an opportunity to talk about the child. And if it's an older child, they can remember the good times mm-hmm. and talk about the hopes and dreams that they had for that child. And maybe it's not a comfortable conversation, but it's one that the person whose child has died, it's important for them to be able to talk about that.
3: Right. Do each of you have the pavers, the stones there, with someone?
1: Yes, I have a brother that passed away, and my mother bought a paver. And, you know, it's something that, to go back to your question, Jennifer, to be able to just listen, to let them speak and tell their story. And when you can connect with someone that's gone through the same thing, whether it's a stillbirth or an accident or, you know, whatever the situation is, and know that they have the same story and walk the same shoes, and that's pretty supportive just in itself.
0: Right.
2: Okay.
0: And Sherry, do you want to tell us about who you're remembering?
2: I had a daughter, 54 years ago, and she didn't live very long, 5.5 months.
0: Okay.
2: And it was, the rest of the children were small. The mm-hmm. oldest one, I have 4 boys. The oldest one was 6 when Kathy was born. And it was a hard time in our life. Sometimes families fall apart with the death of a child, and that's sure. what happened. And it was a terrible thing to go through. And we managed to get out on the other side. And I think that her life and death changed our lives forever. And I like to think that it was for something good.
0: Okay, yeah.
2: And the boys, I think, are more compassionate. Mm-hmm. They remember her. We talk about her.
0: Mm-hmm.
2: And she was only 5.5 months old.
0: Yeah, so it's you I'm sure are always thinking about her, though. Even though it was that long ago, you'd always think, where would she be now?
2: I do. I think, yeah. What would she be like as a 54-year-old woman? Probably mm-hmm. having children of her own, but, you know, it didn't happen. And okay. so there's that loss of dreams and mm-hmm. in person.
3: Vicki, what has it meant to your mother and to you to have your brother?
1: Well, it was a situation where he took his life, so it's just something that, you know, in those days, that was over 50 years ago, you just mm-hmm. didn't talk about that.
0: Mm-hmm.
1: And I know it was very hard for my mother, and her friends were very supportive. But I was hoping this time at the event that we could maybe mention something that sparks a memory.
0: Mm.
1: And I was just going to say that my another brother had a hernia surgery, and I walked in the hospital to see him. And when my brother that passed away was in the bed, my dad was holding his hand with tears coming down. I said, "Bob, just squeeze my hand when you feel pain." And I'd never seen my dad, you know, very stoic, show any emotion like that. And it was like, yes, he does love my brother. So, I mean, just little things that can spark a memory, whether it's something that, a song, a book you see, a movie. And so we hope that maybe somebody can maybe mention that at the event, to just have a little conversation right. rather than just mentioning their name.
3: Mm-hmm. This must be, you know, you talked about, we've been talking about how it's hard to talk about loss and people don't know what to do. They don't want to make someone more upset. It also triggers in ourselves someone that we've lost. And so sometimes it's not so much that we don't care about the person who is lost, but it's like we're not willing to go back to that place again, too. It must be great, though, just to connect, like for the two of you to connect and for people to be there, that you know you have these other people in the community, not just at the vigil, but even when you see their names, if you go there at different times.
2: Right. I think children are affected very much by the loss of a sibling. And I know that my own children, I'm 6 and 4, didn't have the experience to understand about death very much. And so they wondered where she went. And I said that it was the part of Kathy that made them that wanted them to smile, that went to heaven to be with God. And that seemed to mean something to them. And then they would go away and come back later and say, Mom, you know, mm-hmm. where is Kathy? You know, but
0: yeah.
2: those things happen. And it's good to get past that, but good to have the memories.
1: And I was going to say, too, with the name, the Angel of Hope, what hope does it bring you? And I, being of faith. You just hope that there is a heaven and you're going to see those children again and brothers and sisters and family.
2: Mm-hmm. And I think, too, that the hope also means that the person who died, the child who died, would be able to give the family hope to live and use their life to do something for the community and to make their lives better for what she went through or he went through.
3: The event is going on tomorrow night. It is a candlelight vigil. Begins at 6 o'clock. It's at the Angel of Hope Park in Grand Rapids. It's almost exactly straight across the river from where we're sitting right now.
0: Yeah, you cross the Pakegama Bridge. If you're headed south, you turn left, and it's going to be right there.
2: And there will be a campfire and s'mores.
3: Oh, okay. Nice.
0: Well, that is Sherry Nile and Vicki Wilcox. Thank you so much for joining us this morning. We appreciate it.
1: Thank you for having us, Jennifer.
2: Thank you.

0: for anybody.
1: That is Alabama Shakes. I Feel Hope Coming here on the Monday Morning Show on KAXE. I'm Jennifer Barr with Heidi Holton.
2: That's right. It's Monday morning. Coming up tomorrow, you're going to be hearing a lot about what's going on in nature and the changes. I'm seeing some fog coming off the river. That's steam.
1: Yeah.
2: It's a lot warmer than the air this morning. Let us know what it's like where you are. Were you seeing fog this morning? You can text 218-326-1234. But tomorrow we'll talk about the changes in nature, the things to be looking for. Maybe it is those oak galls. I know some people that are looking for those galls, the little balls that come off of the oak tree. They're like, I was thinking of them as little houses for like wasps.
1: Yeah.
2: That's what's inside.
1: So they're looking for them and just to see them or to open them up and explore.
2: I have a friend who's an artist who, if you boil them down, it makes an ink.
1: Oh, interesting.
2: And like some of the darkest ink in nature is what I was told. I don't know for sure on that, but
1: okay.
2: I don't know why someone would make that up, but but you know, there's just various things. We're all sort of looking for something different as we're walking around, and it just feels good to be noticing nature because the seasons change. That's one of the beautiful things, but it's also, we know what winter's going to be like.
1: Yeah.
2: Although it's sounding like it'll be a more mild winter if we believe Tornado Bob.
1: Yeah, if we, yeah, and that too. It's you know, there's science behind it, but also it's not completely, you know, you never know what might happen.
2: Yeah.
1: But right now it is 35 in Bemidji and Hibbing, 36 in Grand Rapids, 39 in Brainerd, and 38 in Bagley. So definitely some cooler temperatures tonight, but today's going to warm up into the upper 50s, low 60s. And then tonight, we do have a slight chance of showers probably before 10 p.m. And then our lows tonight, not nearly as cold, 45 to 50. And tomorrow should be partly to mostly sunny and highs in the upper 60s to low 70s. So I think our week ahead is looking like a really nice one.
2: Yeah. There is a feast going on tonight to commemorate the Battle of Sugar Point. It's at 5 p.m. at Sugar Point Community Center near Federal Dam. It's a potluck meal with speakers and door prizes to follow.
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3: For KAXE News, I'm Larissa Donovan with the Up North Report. Larger planning efforts continue in states like Minnesota about meeting future electricity demand. Federal energy officials and the Minnesota Department of Commerce gathered in Malacca on Thursday to monitor progress on substation upgrades by East Central Energy. It's getting new advanced sensor technology and other features to increase capacity. The Department of Energy's Katie Hariza says the timing couldn't be better given all the challenges that lie ahead.
4: Increasing demand that we have to meet, but also ensuring that the grid is secure from terrible storms or even cyber attacks.
3: ECE is an electric cooperative serving 70,000 members in Minnesota and western Wisconsin. The project received more than $1 million in state and federal funding. Speakers noted the work being done in this region underscores the importance of community preparedness around the country. Energy policy in the U.S. currently faces a rockier political landscape, but Minnesota is moving forward with plans for 100% carbon-free electricity by 2040. Malacca Mayor Dave Dillon says a stronger regional power grid doesn't just keep the lights on for his residents.
5: We are all connected. What affects us in Malacca can affect the neighboring communities, businesses, emergency services, and the regional economy.
3: Leaders promoting these upgrades often mention protecting customers from extreme weather events. It's a threat scientists often note as climate change effects become more prominent in Minnesota. The cooperative says getting grant money removes additional cost pressures for members, given the need to adapt with improved infrastructure. Thanks to Minnesota News Connection for this story. Property owners in St. Louis County can now get alerts to help with early fraud detection. Stella Mayeroff has more.
0: The St. Louis County Recorder's Department now offers Property Watch, a free service that notifies owners if their property is targeted by fraudsters. Those who sign up for the service will receive an automated email alert when a document is recorded using their name or property tax identification number. Mary Garnis is the county's Director of Public Records and Property Valuation.
6: Where this is particularly important is if there's something that a property owner is not aware of that is happening and they can respond quickly.
0: This can occur in deed fraud, when scammers forge ownership documents that falsely suggest property was sold or transferred to a scammer. To date, there have been no reported instances of deed fraud in St. Louis County. However, cases in other places have made headlines in recent months. That prompted the Recorder's Department to implement Property Watch. Garnis says the service isn't a means of preventing fraud. Instead, it keeps owners informed, offering early notice and a head start in responding when something goes awry. Property owners can sign up for Property Watch online or visit any of St. Louis County's recorder's offices in Duluth, Virginia, Hibbing, Ely, or Cook for in-person assistance. Stella Mayerhoff, Report for America Corps member with KAXE News.
3: A Moose Lake area doctor was recently installed president of the Minnesota Medical Association. Dr. Dania Camp of Sturgeon Lake is the 160th physician to hold the title. Camp practices family medicine as the physician owner of Gateway Family Health Clinic in Moose Lake, where she has practiced for 22 years. She also works rural emergency room shifts in Grand Marais and Two Harbors on the weekends. The Minnesota Medical Association says Camp has been active with the organization since joining in 2012, serving on its board of trustees and on several committees. The group is a nonprofit association representing physicians, residents, and medical students. 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Over the past several weeks, we reached out to more than 800 candidates on both sides of the ballot, formatting and fact-checking their responses into a handcrafted voter guide. The guide covers all the different districts in northern Minnesota, from who will represent us on Capitol Hill all the way to school board and township elections. 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That's it for the Up North Report. 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From the KAXE News Desk, I'm Larissa Donovan, telling the stories of northern Minnesota through local news.
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1: 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I'm Jennifer Barr with Heidi Holton.
2: That's right. Coming up, we're going to be learning about the Grand Rapids version of the 100 Plus Women Who Care event that's happening next Monday. There's also more going on throughout our region. So stay tuned for that conversation. And at 9 o'clock, it's Headwaters with Kari Headland.
1: And Kari's request line theme, songs about winning. You can text in your suggestions, 218-326-1234. We did hear from Lisa, who suggests Winning from Santana's Z-Bop album. So thanks for that. Keep them coming. Again, the number to text, 218-326-1234.
2: 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The event takes place Thursday, October 22nd at Timberlake Lodge from 11 to 2 and 4 to 7. Tickets include soup and a locally made ceramic bowl. 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
2: If you couldn't be at our event last week, you can catch it tomorrow night at 7 p.m. Wild Horses Album Listening Party. It was very cool to hear about each of the songs that are on this new album that just came out last week. It is at 7 p.m. tomorrow night, a special broadcast featuring their new album called The In Between, played in its entirety with the interview recorded at that party. Set a reminder, tune in, turn it up to experience Wild Horses and the in-between with us.
1: Yeah, and that album is our album of the week, and I played it earlier this morning, and you will hear it probably about 9:30 on Headwaters with Kari Hedlund. Right now, we are going to hear some new music. This is Bibio Sound Machine.

0: campus outside of D.C. in Maryland, and there are about 20 different research units there. Last summer, there were about 400 employees. And scientists at BARC study things like foodborne pathogens, plant diseases, crop yields. They're really on the front lines of threats that U.S.-grown food can face. And so many innovations have also come out of BARC, like pesticide mixtures and livestock management tools. Most people would probably recognize seedless red grapes, shelf-stable butter, and the turkey breed we eat at Thanksgiving as some of BARC's famous inventions.
1: Okay, good to know. So why is the administration closing the lab?
0: Yeah, so the idea is that closing it would save money. The lab does need some repairs, and operating it in Metro DC is generally expensive. It's part of a USDA reorganization plan announced in July 2025. The closure is part of that. And the plan is for scientists to move to labs all over the country and work closer to farmers. Like, for example, we have a lab here in Nebraska in a rural town called Clay Center that studies meat and animals.
1: Now, you spoke to some employees there. Are they willing to move? Are they ready to move?
0: Yeah, it sort of varies. My sources inside BARC have told me that most employees there did choose not to take their relocation offer. Manon Sharma is one of them. He studied produce and foodborne pathogens there for almost two decades.
2: You're being asked to move to a place sight unseen. You don't know how your research will be affected by that.
0: And many of these other labs are in really rural areas or small cities, very different from Metro DC that they're used to. And in Sharma's case, he would have had to move his family as well, so he switched to a private sector job instead. I spoke to about a dozen former and current employees. They asked me not to use their names as they worry about professional repercussions for speaking out. But many reported that they had no input in where they would go, and they got few answers about relocations from USDA supervisors when asked. Some scientists took early retirements, and some did agree to move. Others like Sharma have already moved on.
1: Okay, but if all these experienced research scientists with these specialized areas are not taking these offers, what effect do they think this will have on food safety?
0: Yeah, they say the restructuring will hurt U.S. food safety by interrupting this really highly specialized research. BARC scientists have worked on things like Cyclospora and New World screwworm, which have both affected the U.S. food supply this year. Here's Sharma again.
2: I think it's highly disappointing and highly wasteful not to continue that work. I mean, this work costs money, it costs resources.
0: And for its part, the USDA tells me they've been in constant communication with employees about the relocation and closure process.
1: Okay, only a few seconds left here. Today was supposed to be the last day for the BARC lab, but it's still working. It's still open.
0: That's right. There is a court case that could delay things or stop the closure. There's the federal government employee union challenging the reorganization. There's also a stay order giving a California federal judge time to consider an injunction.
1: That's Macy Byers with Harvest Public Media. Macy, thank you. And this is
0: thank
1: NPR
0: you.
1: News.
3: This is KAXC and the Monday Morning Show. I'm Jennifer Barr with Heidi Holton. And joining us now are a group of women, because the Itasca Area Chapter of 100-plus Women Who Care will have their fall giving event next Monday, October 12th, at Timberlake Lodge in Grand Rapids. Here to tell us more are Mary Ives, Lisa Randall, and Pam Dahl. Good morning.
4: Good morning.
5: Good morning.
4: It's that time of year again, Lisa.
5: It is that time of year again. Oh my gosh, already.
4: Yes. How many? First of all, let's just lay it out if people don't know what this event is.
5: So 100 Women is an effort to bring 100 or more women together who each donate $100. And then they each have the opportunity to nominate a nonprofit of their choice. And then those nominations go literally into a basket, and we draw three nominations from that basket. And then those nominators can have the opportunity to give a three-minute presentation of their nonprofit to influence the vote. So then everyone who has donated has the opportunity to vote for the nonprofit who they want that collective donation to go to.
4: KAXE was lucky enough to be one of the recipients of this. And Mary, I don't know if you remember this, but you were pulling the names out.
6: I did.
4: And the piece of paper fell on the floor.
6: Right.
4: And then you did pick that one. And I was like, no, there's no way. This just seems way too lucky for this to be KAXE.
6: And it was. And yeah. We're very happy that it was. And what did you do with the money? Did you have...

0: Oh my gosh. So we had a matching fund for our news fund. It's basically, it has helped to build up our reporters and our newsroom, which if you guys check out KEXE.org, we have an election guide for all of northern Minnesota that has just gone live last week, has all this information that you're not going to get anywhere else. Jennifer and I were talking about it, that, you know, you can find out about the school board candidates, in some instances, hospital board
1: candidates. Township boards, mm-hmm. all over northern Minnesota.
0: You just don't find that kind of information anymore. And that's one of the goals of KXE, is to give people, give voters the information they deserve. And that's all part of what came for us out of this, because we had a matching fund from a news organization. And we now have a newsroom of five amazing young reporters, women reporters. Not, I mean, it wasn't intentional. It's how it's worked out. And it's how, it's kind of funny that it came out of this powerhouse of women that came together in the community as well. So
2: we often see serendipitous type of occurrences. Since we've started this, the conversation started several years ago, but then rejuvenated about 3 years ago. So then it was in May of 2025 that we held our first event.
0: Mary, you're involved in so many things. You're a local business owner. Why does it appeal to you to be a part of this?
3: I think that there are many opportunities for women to make a difference. They understand some of the nonprofits. They're involved in that kind of giving. And I think the exciting part about this is that the women who come have come back time after time. This is our fourth effort to raise the funds, but we bring new women every time, and that is terribly exciting. You know, not only the fact that we're raising money, but we have women meeting other women in the community, all different age groups. You've got old people like me, and you've got wonderful young people. And when we can connect together, we can be very powerful.
1: Yeah. I've been to two of these events now, and one of my favorite parts of the evening is after the nonprofit is chosen, all the women there gather for a photo and just trying to, you know, get everybody organized, over 100 women in one photo. But it's just such a good feeling for mm-hmm. all of us to come. I mean, we're all there, but then we're all on that, you know, stage, and we're just representing.
3: That's
1: we all came together and made this happen.
2: There's a special energy about it, because there's a spirit of generosity when you're coming and giving $100 and you do not know who is going to receive it.
1: Mm-hmm.
2: There's just a spirit of generosity behind that.
1: Yeah.
2: And then, like you said, the excitement that comes, and we all gather for that photo. And it's very powerful, as Mary was saying, mm-hmm. how we all come together. You can see some of those photos on either our Facebook page or our newly launched website, 100wwcitasca.com. So more information is available there, and our photos of the groups and that kind of thing.
0: Mm-hmm. There's a lot of great things that come from this, like you said, the serendipitous part of it, but it's also sort of just created for women who are involved in community and are really busy anyway. Like, it's not going to take up your entire night.
1: It's not,
0: you don't have to go to planning committees. Lisa will take care of that for us. She'll do all the planning. but it just works out really nicely in schedules as well.
2: Mm-hmm. Yeah, our STING committee is actually 12 of us.
0: Okay.
2: And each one of us takes a small piece, and it comes together quite nicely. In fact, we had our last meeting a week or so ago, and our event is on Monday, October 12th. So we've got it all set so well that we just show up and do our thing, and it comes together beautifully.
1: Right. So, Pam, you are here representing Project Care Free and what it meant to Project Care.
4: Well, Project Care is a nonprofit basic health care clinic that still many people don't know about. We've been here for, oh gosh, I'd say about 15 years in our community. I've been with them for 10 years. People still don't know that it exists. So this was big, big for us. We ended up receiving over $20,000. There was the initial amount, and then we got another group of people or another family that donated, so it ended up being about $20,000. It was fabulous. That night I was out presenting at a church event to some church women, getting a small donation, and so two of my volunteers

0: Lakers were at this event, and so they called me, and they were over the moon. And of course, it didn't compare to the $100 I got, which was still wonderful. But yeah, right. This was showing, you know, women move mountains, and they did that night. And for our small nonprofit, which if you imagine not having health insurance, this is a big deal. And so I was over the moon. Again, it means new equipment for us. It means keeping our doors open. It's a very important, important thing.
1: What new equipment were you able to get?
0: We got new blood pressure cuffs. And I know it sounds silly, but you have to have different sizes for different people. And we've got automatic blood pressure machines, but my authentics, they like the old-fashioned manual cuffs. And so we were having some problems with some of our equipment. And then we got new stethoscopes because, you know, we had equipment donated from like 15 years ago. So this was really an opportunity to go through and say, what do we need? And let's get some of that now. And then I had hoped I wanted to really repaint the clinic, and I'm going to do that in the spring, the outside, since I'm the happy painter. but we are going to get that done and brighten it up next spring. So
1: for people, tell us a little bit about, for people who maybe might need, like you said, didn't know about Project Carefree Clinic, how can you get help? Tell us a little bit more about
0: So for Project Carefree Clinic in Grand Rapids, we are a appointment-based walk-in. I shouldn't say walk-in. You do walk-in. we did walk-in appointments prior to COVID, but now we do appointments. So Tuesday nights from 5:30 to 7:30. The clinic is open. It's served. We have an all-volunteer roster. The only people that are paid in Project Care are part-time coordinators, site coordinators, and then our executive director. Everybody else is a volunteer. So our providers, nurses, reception, they're all volunteer. If you do not have any health care insurance, we work similar to what would be probably like a rapid clinic. It's basic care. You know, we can do a little. And I still say we do a lot because we work in conjunction with Grand Itasca, and they allow us to get certain labs, certain x-rays. But we can't do we can do a minor surgery at the doors. So one day a week we're open in Grand Rapids. Then there's one clinic opened in Hibbing one day a week and one clinic open in Virginia one day a week. So we have a range coverage of 3 days a week for people who are uninsured to come in and get basic care.
1: There may not be a exact answer to this, but like, how many people are you seeing on a Tuesday?
0: Oh boy! So we're only open 2 hours, so give us that. But I would say, and then since this happened, my phone was going pretty busy there because the more you do a little, you know, I guess advertisement, then more people hear about it.
2: Right.
0: So I would say we see probably anywhere from 6 to 12 people. I have to watch it because it's. Mm-hmm. Depending, I've got a note depending on my provider and what my time allotments are. Because the one thing we do say is we give everybody really good care. Like they get the time they need. Mm-hmm. And many of our patients, when they do get insurance, they'll end up calling me and they'll say, can I still come back there? Because we like you guys.
1: Mm-hmm.
0: Yeah. And that's really a compliment. That's a compliment to the care that they're given and the environment that they're coming into. I just think it's a wonderful service. People don't realize it's there. And I always say we're the clinic that you don't know you might need. And let's hope you never do need it. But it's there.
3: That's Pam Dahl with Project Carefree Clinic, the recipient of last spring's 100 Plus Women Who Care event in the Itasca area, Grand Rapids. Other areas are doing this too. Tonight in the Leech Lake event is at Tiana Country Club in Walker, and Bemidji's event is November 19th. There's also a Brainerd group, and Lisa, you mentioned that Duluth is getting going with this.
4: Duluth is getting started. I'm not sure when their dates are scheduled, but they're offshoot of off of our program, and then we're an offshoot off of Walker.
3: Okay.
4: And you can go to there's a website, international website, because there's groups also in Canada that you can see where any event is being held. So if you winter somewhere else or if you have family in another area, that's actually where we got our start, is Pastor Jim Corsilius' sister lives in Indiana, and she told him about the event, and that's how we first heard about it. So it's all over the place. And there, we're not a nonprofit of our own, so we're really fortunate to have the Grand Rapids Area Community Foundation as our fiscal agent. So Mindy Nearing and her crew helps with a lot of the behind-the-scenes administrative things as far as the donations themselves go.
1: What's it like to hear a story like Pam just told us about an organization in our community doing this kind of work that was the beneficiary?
4: That's where I get kind of choked up because of the impact that it has on a nonprofit, particularly when it's unrestricted dollars. Mm-hmm. Project Care Free Clinic could choose to use those dollars for whatever their need was if their funding, other funding didn't cover it. And that was the same for KAXE. Mm-hmm. And our first recipient was Advocates for Family Peace. And then a year ago at the November or the October event, a year ago, is when we had an surprise anonymous donor who made a match for the second place vote recipient. So the Itasca Cancer Crisis Care Fund, I want to make sure, I hope I didn't screw that name up, they were able to receive a donation as well. So it makes a real impact on these nonprofits to be able to provide the services that they do.
1: Yeah. You mentioned serendipity. You know, the KXE winning came at a time where we had lost all our federal funding, and we didn't know what the future was going to look like. We didn't know if there was going to be layoffs. We didn't know if the community would be able to support us. You know, we knew people... we'd been here over 50 years now. We knew that the community supported us of northern Minnesota, but we didn't really understand it. And then to have that kind of backing as well just has given us the kind of confidence to be like, hey, we need to keep connecting people and keep being the resource for folks in northern Minnesota. So
4: I think Pam may have alluded to it too, is the exposure that the nonprofit also gets. Like Pam said, she hopes that it's a clinic that no one ever needs, but now there's 100 and some other women in the community who know it exists now, who probably wouldn't have or may not likely have known about it otherwise, and they can spread the word about any one of the organizations. Mm-hmm. And that's true for the other organizations who get to speak, who are drawn from the hat. Mm-hmm. So all those attendees hear about that organization. They may not be the recipient, but they certainly get the awareness.
2: Mm-hmm. And that really is kind of an important part, because we are learning about even the people that don't win that particular day.
1: Right.
2: We learn more about that nonprofit and what they're doing in our community. So,
3: well, that is Mary Ives, along with Lisa Randall and Pam Dahl, who's representing Project Carefree Clinic. They were the recipient of last spring's 100 Plus Women Who Care event. And the fall giving event is next Monday, October 12th, at Timberlake Lodge in Grand Rapids. Social hour and registration begins at 4:30.
4: It's now open for an hour instead of only 30 minutes because it's so busy.
3: Yeah.
4: We will start promptly at 5:29.
3: Okay. You can find more information at 100wwcitasca.com. Thank you so much for joining us.
4: Thanks for having us.
3: Yep.
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That is Spoon from Chibomato off their Super Relax EP. And Michelle and DiGiocello in there, brand new music. The new album is called Synonym. I almost said cinnamon. Synonym. And it's an album filled with lots of guests. That song includes Evan McIntosh on that song, Here We Come, Here He Comes. And new music from Nolene Hoffman, Wilson Silver Star 402 Blues. JJ Gray and Mofo kick that set off with Orange Blossoms. 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I'm Kari Headland, your host this morning. Coming up in about 12 minutes, we'll be hearing our album of the week from Wild Horses. And then in about 10:30, it's a request line. Every Monday on Headwaters, we throw out a theme and you send in your song requests. So the theme today is around winning. I was at a birthday party this last weekend where there was a surprise event, and one of the surprises was a game show. We got to be in a game show at this shop in Eden Prairie Center. It was so fun. And we won. So I thought that was appropriate for the request line today. So songs about winning. Text your song requests in at 218-326-1234. And again, the request line is coming up about 10:30 this morning. We receive support from the Lake Country Journal, a lifestyle magazine since 1997. A local publication sharing stories from the heart of Minnesota about the places to go, things to do, and people to know in Lake Country. 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Friends of the Brainerd Public Library continues their Brown Bag Author Series today. It's the first Monday of every month at noon. Today, Jan Payne will talk about her latest thriller, Changing Women's Hair, set on the Navajo Nation. Light refreshments will be served, or you can bring your own lunch. Also today, 100-plus women who care Leech Lake area hold their community giving night, which you just heard about on the morning show today in Grand Rapids. There are others throughout the region as well. So the one tonight is at the Tiana Country Club in Walker, starting at 5 o'clock. Each woman who attends will give $100, and collectively the group will support one area nonprofit. Kelly Smith just announced brand new music. It's been a minute since we heard from new music from Kelly. So excited about this. She's going to be playing this Saturday at the Ripple Center Underground in Aiken with Every Bird and LaPlante Road. Show starts at 6 o'clock, so we're going to take a listen to the new single now. This is Come Down, O Maid.

Twisted Teens, When We First Met, become the new King Gizzard and the Lizard Wizard as far as their output rate of music. Or maybe Charlie Crockett. Drive-By Truckers in there with Sinkhole. That was off Decoration Day. They just played their first full performance with Jason Isbell at Shoals Fest, where they covered the entire album of Decoration Day, a classic. And the last one with Isbell on the lineup before heading out solo. That was Sinkhole, and Kelly Smith started that off. Come Down, Oh Maid. Kelly is playing a show this Saturday, along with LaPlante Road and Every Bird at the Ripple Center Underground, starting at 6 o'clock in Aiken. And that is Saturday, October 10th. Tune in to KAXE to find out what's happening in your local music scene. 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Kelly Smith's song was also a fresh pick for us last week. 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Our Fresh Picks launches every Monday, where the music team and the KAXE staff are giving you song suggestions and album suggestions. 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Chelsea Perkins had a nice write-up on Kelly's latest single there last week. The Grand Rapids Club meets today at 6 o'clock at United Methodist Church. 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

open mic on Thursday starting at 6:30 or on Facebook. Coming up in about 15 minutes, we'll have our slice of green cheese. Then at 10 o'clock, it's our pick from 76. And in just an hour, we've got our request line every Monday on KAXE. You can hear on Headwaters our request line where we send out a topic and you send out your song suggestions. And today's topic is about winning. Hearing some really great suggestions so far on our text line. You can send yours in to 218-326-1234. Our album of the week this week is the second release from Wild Horses called The In Between. We had an album listening party last week, and you will actually get a chance to hear that entire thing tomorrow night at 7 o'clock. We'll play the entire album along with the interview that happened alongside the songs. The song we're going to hear right now is Blurred Lines, and in the conversation, I asked the band if this was Blurred Lines. It sounds like they're at a crossroads. So I asked if it was physical blurred lines as you're driving those long hours on the road, or if it was those that sort of internal struggle of the crossroads. And they replied that it was basically all of the above. And it's a beautiful song here from The In Between. It's our album of the week. This is Wild Horses.

Brand new music from Les Amazones d'Afrique. That was Ife. Really like that song. Sylvanesso before that with Concrete Glen from Owl Infinity and Wild Horses. Kick that set off. That's off our album of the week, The In Between. That song was Blurred Lines. Were you at the listening party last week? What'd you think? Again, tune in on Tuesday, October 7th at 7 o'clock. You can hear the entire listening party and October 6th at 7 o'clock. You'll get to hear the entire evening, including the music and the conversation tomorrow night at 7 o'clock. This is Headwaters on KAXC. I'm Kari Hedlund, your host today. Coming up at 11, it's a World Cafe, and today is an encore edition featuring Feist. At 1 o'clock, David John is your host for On the River, and at 7 o'clock tonight, it's DJ Ben Frankenstein. Coming up in just a moment, we've got our slice of green cheese, and at 10 o'clock, our pick from 76, and at 10:30, it is the request line. The theme today is winning. Got some song suggestions like Gloria Gaynor's I Will Survive, Victory Dance by My Morning Jacket, and Winning from Santana. So if you've got a song suggestion for this set list or for this request line, you can text in 218-326-1234. 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It's a potluck meal with speakers and door prizes to follow. It is time for our slice of green cheese, our daily trivia question. Be the first to call in with the correct answer, and we'll send you a treat for a coupon for a treat at an area business. Thanks goes out to today's sponsors, Dairy Queen in Grand Rapids, Katie Floral and Gardens in Bemidji, and Wings Airport Cafe in Brainerd for making the daily slice of green cheese possible. If you've won some time in the last 30 days, please hold your calls and give someone else a chance. Here's today's question. Who is Cleveland, Ohio named after? If you know the answer or want to make a guess, call 218-326-1234. The question again, who is Cleveland, Ohio named after? Call 218-326-1234. Cleveland is in the news because Taylor Swift has a new song out, which we're not going to listen to right now because you know what? I just really don't like it. So

we're not going to listen to it. So instead, we're going to listen to some Leon Redbone. But if you know the answer or want to make a guess, again, who is Cleveland, Ohio named after? 218-326-1234.

Alabama Shakes with Tea Time. That's off their latest album, I Must Be Dreaming. And a happy birthday to Colin Molloy, frontman for the Decemberists. He's 52 years old today. So we had to hear a little Decemberists. That was Make You Better from their What a Terrible World, What a Beautiful, Beautiful World release. And Leon Redbone started that off, Bootleg Rum Dum Blues. This is Headwaters on 91.7 KAXE Grand Rapids, 90.5 KBXE Bagley Bemidji, 89.9 Brainerd, and on your smart speaker, celebrating 50 years of people-powered radio in northern Minnesota. 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Sandy in Bemidji answered the question correctly and is going to Harmony Food Co-op. Our slice of green cheese question again was, who is Cleveland, Ohio named after? And the answer is General Moses Cleveland. And apparently Sandy was sitting next to a history buff. So thanks for calling in, Sandy, on that one. 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And tune in Saturday nights from 7 to 9 for our very, very popular green cheese trivia show. And this week's host is Julie Crabb from 7 to 9 on Saturday. All right, we've got our pick from 76 coming up, and then at 10:30, it is our request line. Every Monday on Headwaters, we send out a topic, and you send in song suggestions. The topic today is winning. I'm getting some song suggestions into our text line right now, 218-326-1234. Send yours my way. I would love to have those for a set coming up in about a half an hour. Right now, it is time for our pick from 76, which is the second album from Patti Smith, Radio Ethiopia. It was released in October of 1976, and we've been doing this all year long so far as KAXE has turned 50. We've been taking a listen to lots of other music that was going on right around the time KAXE got its start. We're going to take a listen to the second track off the album. This is Ain't It Strange from Patti Smith.

As our collective, The Last Stand, it's off their new album, Here Because of Hope. Eli Paperboy Reed in there with Sore Loser. It's on, sort of on the opposite end of the spectrum of what I'm looking for the request line coming up in about 15 minutes. Songs about winning. That's what I'm looking for. You can text in your song suggestions to 218-326-1234. And our pick from 76 is Radio Ethiopia from Patti Smith. We heard Ain't It Strange. Send in your text requests and really any thoughts you have about the programming that you hear on KAXE. You can send that over to 218-326-1234. Do you rely on KAXE? 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Meet emergency responders, tour the fire hall, ride in a fire truck, and enjoy a hot dog. And Northern Exposure to Lifelong Learning is hosting a program with Linda Nordland on Wednesday at the Good Shepherd Church in Clearbrook. 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Doors open at 9 with the program at 9:30. It is going to be mostly sunny today, though increasing clouds throughout the day. Highs 59 to about 62 degrees. Light and variable winds turning to winds from the south this afternoon with gusts up to 15 miles an hour. Overnight lows tonight 45 to about 50 degrees. And Tuesday, partly to mostly sunny. Highs in the upper 60s to low 70s. Did you check out the fog this morning? Oh my goodness. It was something beautiful right along the river here. I got a few pictures this morning. It was so lovely. Hope you had a chance to check that out. All right, we are going to take a listen to December Wind. This song features Annie Humphrey. And Annie is actually playing at the Aurora Center for the Arts in Fauston on Tuesday, October 13th. So playing this ahead of that show, this is On Sacred Ground.

That is Stereo MCs off the album Connected, released on this day in 1992. Just a mere, you know, many years ago. That was Ground Level. Robert Plant off a new EP, Saving Grace. We heard Two Coats and Angelique Kidjo along with Sampa the Great in Free and Equal. And December Wind started that set off featuring Annie Humphrey on Sacred Ground. Annie is playing a show at the Aurora Center for the Arts in Fauston on Tuesday, October 13th. This is Headwaters on People Powered Radio, KAXE. I'm Kari Headland. 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Coming up at 11, it is the World Cafe. It's a throwback cafe today with Feist. And then at 1 o'clock, David John is your host for On the River. And tonight at 7, it is DJ Ben Frankenstein. All right, it is time for the request line every Monday on Headwaters. We throw out a topic and we throw it out to you to give us some song suggestions. So the topic today is winning. And this is on the heels of, yes, I'm going to do a sports reference, if you can believe it, the Vikings winning yesterday. To the surprise of everyone for this season. And I was at a birthday party on Saturday where part of the surprise birthday party was a game show. And I was on, you guessed it, the winning team, where we got to play, our family split up in a couple of different teams, played a variety of game shows like Family Feud, Jeopardy, Wheel of Fortune. It was so much fun, all ages fun. And of course we won. So, you know, there we go. That's the request line. I swear I'm not even competitive. But we got some great song suggestions in today, of which we are going to get started right now here, including from this classic from Gloria Gaynor. Kim, this goes out to you. She sent in this song suggestion saying, as a person who lives with cancer, surviving is a win for me. And this song is for you, my friend. This is I Will Survive.

And that, of course, is Queen, We Are the Champions. We had a text in that said, Queen, We Are the Champions. Come on, it's obvious. You're right. I know it is. And that one was a double dip because that was their performance at Live Aid. And it is also Bob Geldof's birthday today. He is 75 years old. Before that, in our request line set, we had My Morning Jacket's Victory Dance. Dave Halverson gave us that suggestion. Thanks, Dave, for that. And then Santana, we had a couple songs suggestions in from Lisa and an anonymous texter. That was Santana's Winning from Z-Bop. And Gloria Gaynor's I Will Survive. Shout out to you, Kim. And thanks for playing along on the request line. You can hear it every Monday. We throw out a theme and you get to send in song suggestions. I'm Kari Hedlund, your host today for Headwaters. And coming up this week for special music programming, we've got the Wild Horses album listening party airing tomorrow night for a special 7 o'clock time slot. It's a special broadcast featuring the entire new album, The In Between, along with the interview that was recorded at the listening party. That will be again Tuesday, October 6th at 7 o'clock. And then on Thursday, it's the Spin That Ish on Headwaters with DJ Dang. Be sure to tune in. Programming is supported by Empty Bowls, fighting local hunger and building a stronger community with the Grand Rapids and Deer River Community Cafes. The event takes place Thursday, October 22nd at Timberlake Lodge from 11 to 2 and 4 to 7. Tickets include soup and a locally made ceramic bowl. More info on Facebook at Itasca Empty Bowls Project. All right, we've got time for maybe two more songs here. I'm going to play this song from Humbird because I can't stop singing it at home. I think my family is going to go nuts with this one, but here is 12-Month Ringer.

0: Trouble in Mind from Valerie June and 12-Month Ringer from Humbird. 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Coming up at 11, we have got the World Cafe, and at 1 o'clock, David John is your host for On the River. And tonight at 7, it is DJ Ben Franklinstein. Weather for tonight, today will be increasing clouds throughout the day. Highs 59 to about 62 degrees. Winds are light this morning, turning from the south this afternoon, gusting up to 15 miles an hour. Tonight, slight chance for some showers early on. Lows 45 to 50. And Tuesday looks partly to mostly sunny. Highs in the mid to upper 60s to low 70s. Wednesday, sunny again. Highs in the low to mid 60s. Get out there and enjoy the fall. It is time for World Cafe.
1: In every artist's career, there are a few songs that stand out. There's the song that changed everything for them, the song that was the hardest to write, and the song they grew to love over time. On our feature Backtracking, we ask artists to look back at their discography, pick out some of those tracks, and tell us the stories behind them. And today, we're looking back on our first ever Backtracking session with Feist. She'll perform the song that changed her perspective on songwriting, and she'll talk about why this song, the one you're hearing right now, took her a while to love as much as everyone else did.
2: I thought it was so absolutely antithetical to anything else that I had ever done or come from that it felt like a deeply different thing for me, almost punk rock in its complete friendliness.
1: 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I'm Kaleo. This is World Cafe.

0: For KAXC News, I'm Larissa Donovan with the Up North Report. Larger planning efforts continue in states like Minnesota about meeting future electricity demand. Federal energy officials and the Minnesota Department of Commerce gathered in Malacca on Thursday to monitor progress on substation upgrades by East Central Energy. It's getting new advanced sensor technology and other features to increase capacity. The Department of Energy's Katie Hariza says the timing couldn't be better given all the challenges that lie ahead.
1: Increasing demand that we have to meet, but also ensuring that the grid is secure from terrible storms or even cyber attacks.
0: ECE is an electric cooperative serving 70,000 members in Minnesota and western Wisconsin. The project received more than $1 million in state and federal funding. Speakers noted the work being done in this region underscores the importance of community preparedness around the country. Energy policy in the U.S. currently faces a rockier political landscape, but Minnesota is moving forward with plans for 100% carbon-free electricity by 2040. Malacca Mayor Dave Dillon says a stronger regional power grid doesn't just keep the lights on for his residents.
2: We are all connected. What affects us in Malacca can affect the neighboring communities, businesses, emergency services, and the regional economy.
0: Leaders promoting these upgrades often mentioned protecting customers from extreme weather events. It's a threat scientists often note as climate change effects become more prominent in Minnesota. The cooperative says getting grant money removes additional cost pressures for members, given the need to adapt with improved infrastructure. Thanks to Minnesota News Connection for this story. Property owners in St. Louis County can now get alerts to help with early fraud detection. Stella Mayeroff has more.
3: The St. Louis County Recorder's Department now offers Property Watch, a free service that notifies owners if their property is targeted by fraudsters. Those who sign up for the service will receive an automated email alert when a document is recorded using their name or property tax identification number. Mary Garnis is the county's Director of Public Records and Property Valuation.
4: Where this is particularly important is if there's something that a property owner is not aware of that is happening and they can respond quickly.
3: This can occur in deed fraud, when scammers forge ownership documents that falsely suggest property was sold or transferred to a scammer. To date, there have been no reported instances of deed fraud in St. Louis County. However, cases in other places have made headlines in recent months. That prompted the Recorder's Department to implement Property Watch. Garnis says the service isn't a means of preventing fraud. Instead, it keeps owners informed, offering early notice and a head start in responding when something goes awry. Property owners can sign up for Property Watch online or visit any of St. Louis County's recorder's offices in Duluth, Virginia, Hibbing, Ely, or Cook for in-person assistance. Stella Mayerhoff, Report for America Corps member with KAXE News.
0: A Moose Lake area doctor was recently installed president of the Minnesota Medical Association. Dr. Dania Camp of Sturgeon Lake is the 160th physician to hold the title. Camp practices family medicine as the physician owner of Gateway Family Health Clinic in Moose Lake, where she has practiced for 22 years. She also works rural emergency room shifts in Grand Marais and Two Harbors on the weekends. The Minnesota Medical Association says Camp has been active with the organization since joining in 2012, serving on its board of trustees and on several committees. The group is a nonprofit association representing physicians, residents, and medical students. KAXC's voter guide for the 2026 election is live. Over the past several weeks, we reached out to more than 800 candidates on both sides of the ballot, formatting and fact-checking their responses into a handcrafted voter guide. The guide covers all the different districts in northern Minnesota, from who will represent us on Capitol Hill all the way to school board and township elections. Find out more at kaxc.org/election guide. That's it for the Up North Report. Find more of our stories and photos at kaxc.org. From the KAXC News Desk, I'm Larissa Donovan, telling the stories of northern Minnesota through local news.
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6: From NPR, this is World Cafe. Hey, I am Kaleo. Coming up later this hour, Feist in our first ever backtracking segment from a few years ago. We're running it back as part of our 35th anniversary this month. Got some new music to get you there. It's from a band called Rainbow Body, and it features members of Goose and Dawes. And it was recorded in Iceland with a focus on conservation. Proceeds from Rainbow Body benefit the North Atlantic Salmon Fund, a nonprofit organization dedicated to protecting Atlantic salmon and marine biodiversity. The record is due out October 23rd. Check out new music from Rainbow Body. The song is called Strange Memory.

0: Strokes last night on the cafe. Up next, our first ever backtracking. It's a few years old, but it was the first time we said, hey, let's really get into the mind of the songwriter, give them an opportunity to dive deep into the songs that make them who they are. And you'll hear the first ever segment with Leslie Feist coming up next on World Cafe.
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0: Welcome back to World Cafe. It's our 35th anniversary, and we're running back some of our favorite highlights. This is the first ever backtracking recorded with Feist just a few years ago. Here's Raina Duris.
2: 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And today, our very first guest for backtracking on World Cafe is Feist. Feist, welcome back to the World Cafe.
3: Hello.
2: So good to have you here. How are you doing?
3: So good to be here. Great. I'm great. It's morning. We're just figuring it out moment by moment.
2: Well, thank you for being our first backtracking guest and our guinea pig for this. It's going to be painless, I promise. Our first prompt, the first one that you've chosen, is a song you wrote. Actually, this is very appropriate. The first thing you chose was a song you wrote at the beginning of a journey. What song is that?
3: I picked the Red Wing. Your list is comprehensive. There are lots of options. Yeah, no, it did prompt. I could have played 30 songs for all of the prompts. I mean, often you can play a song for years and years and forget where the genesis of how it was born.
2: Sure.
3: So it kind of helped me think of the songs in that sense. And the beginning of a journey, my mind just went Red Wing, and then I had to think, why am I saying Red Wing was the beginning of a journey? And it was, yeah, just it encapsulates a time when I was aware that something in my life needed to change radically, but I wasn't there at all yet. So the song kind of tracks this time where I started to spend my summers deeply alone in the deep backcountry off-grid in Canada, and that aloneness led me to figuring out that it was time to become a parent. So that's sort of you didn't even ask me that, and I'm already telling you that.
2: Yeah, I mean, I think you just told that story very well. And I mean, the beginning of a huge journey, becoming a parent.
3: Well, it's funny that absolute solitude led me to the forever together thing of being a parent.
2: Yeah.
3: Yeah.
2: Will you play Red Wing for us now?
3: Yes, absolutely. Okay.

0: performing a song from her 2023 album, Multitudes. That was Feist with Red Wing on World Cafe. I'm Raina Duras. Feist is here. We're doing a new feature called Backtracking. We give an artist a list of prompts about songs. They go back and choose songs from their discography to match up with those prompts. The next prompt that you've chosen is a song you wrote during a difficult time. And I know you chose another song from Multitudes. What is it?
1: I chose Hiding Out in the Open.
0: What is the story behind this song?
1: Well, it's a pandemic related. There should be one day in 20 years some compilation of all the songs people wrote during the pandemic, because we were all, what the heck is going on?
0: It'll be a really uplifting compilation CD.
1: Well, yeah, it was that Hall of Mirror effect of being in the same day that was an entirely uniquely, completely different type of day that you never had before.
0: Totally.
1: And yet then there was 20 of them, and it was only 2 weeks to flatten the curve, and then it was another month, and then it was... So it was these, by increments, sort of the slow acclimatizing ourselves to this new normal. So I was already in an inward-facing, different, very radically different type of moment, but then it kept going on and on and on, and what it felt like is that the reports from all my friends and family were that that repetition of day with the same people in the same sort of scenario, trying to make a brand new scenario up for these relationships to now exist during the pandemic. And it was that the idea there was nowhere to hide. I remember hearing this, I can't go anywhere. I can't, there's no door to close. People were finding ways to turn their closets into an office where they're, you know, using the shed, as I did too. I put sliding doors in a shed and turned it into my workspace. And yeah, so it was the idea of how to love each other when you need a little bit of psychic privacy, but there's no physical nor emotional nor... I used to feel, for me, the hardest was there was no sonic privacy. I couldn't hear silence. I couldn't, you know, or go be somewhere where I couldn't be heard.
0: Right.
1: So yeah, hiding out in the open, that was the best we could do at the time.
0: I mean, during the pandemic both seems, I mean, it's still ongoing, of course, but those days feel both so long ago and also like it just happened and time kind of folded in. What's it like to revisit that place when you perform this song?
1: Well, I feel that it was born of the pandemic, but the sentiment inside of it actually applies to just any time. I mean, in a way, relationships are a type of isolation. You choose one person to go inside and be inside of an ecosystem made up of your two selves. And so in a way, the song, I think, will find its life beyond just the pandemic version of the Hall of Mirrors, because love itself, in a way, is a Hall of Mirrors.
0: Performing live for the World Cafe, here's Feist, Hiding Out in the Open.

0: Feist on the World Cafe performing Hiding Out in the Open. I'm Raina Duris. This is a new feature called Backtracking, where we give an artist a list of song prompts and they choose tracks from their discography to perform. So it's not just about a new album, it's about their whole back catalog. Get it? Backtracking. Thank you. Yes. So our next prompt, Feist, that you've chosen is a song you've grown to love. And it's a big one. Could you tell us what one you chose?
1: Yeah, you had a lot of prompts that would have applied to the song. There was like a song that I grew in. No, wait, no, grew into. There was that one. There was one that I have a complicated relationship with. That I grew to love. Well, 1, 2, 3, 4 was. It actually isn't a song I wrote. Sally Seltman, who plays as New Buffalo in. She's from Australia. She's incredible. She was on Arts and Crafts back in the day when Broken Social Scene started Arts and Crafts, and I was on that label as well. And we did a tour together in maybe 2004 or 5 or something like that before I recorded The Reminder. And she said one day, I wrote a song that I feel like it feel like it's your song. And she played me this like super quiet, super ultra sensitive little song. 1, 2, 3, 4 and I thought it was so absolutely antithetical to anything else that I had ever done or come from that it felt like a deeply different thing for me, almost punk rock in its complete friendliness or something. It just was so different. So I started to play it live in the Let It Die days, but with a live band, and we made it loud. And anyway, the fact that that song is the one that sort of eclipsed the sun for the record, The Reminder, and became, in a way, it's like the favorite child or something. And I guess it was just a beautiful gift, because I don't know that we would be sitting here today. I mean, it changed the course of my life for certain. And at the time, it just sort of strapped a like dynamite stick to my butt, and I had to keep up with it a bit. It sort of paced me and put me in the way of a lot of opportunity that I otherwise wouldn't have had. But it also, like I said, the other songs faded away, and it became the one that people knew. And then after Sesame Street, even more so. But years later, I was making a documentary about the making of The Reminder and all my collaborators, and asked Gonzo, Chili Gonzalez, a piano player, composer, one of my dearest friends, who made Let It Die with me and then The Reminder, if he would do some score for them, do alternate versions of some of the songs on piano. And so he did. He improvised a minor key version of 1, 2, 3, 4 that was so, the pathos of it just touched me, because it felt like that's what the experience of that song felt like for me. The like bugles and the tambourine shaking glockenspiel joy of the original was one thing, but then I'd lived it for so many years that it became more like the feeling of this other one. So then the reason I've grown to love it is because I'm grateful for it.
0: Yeah. You could hear it in a completely new way after playing it so many times.
1: Well, and the lyrics are about your teenage hopes and joys, you know? And right. So at this point, there's definitely some new perspective on those thoughts.
0: Will you play it for us?
1: Yeah, sure, absolutely.
0: This is Feist, 1, 2, 3, 4.

0: playing a song she grew to love. That was Feist performing 1, 2, 3, 4 on World Cafe. I'm Raina Duris. This is Backtracking. It's a new thing we're doing here on World Cafe. On Backtracking, we give an artist a list of prompts about songs, and then they get to choose some tracks from their back catalog to match up to those prompts and perform them live. Feist is my guest today. You could say that song changed everything for you, but you've also chosen another one. This one is a song that changed everything for you. What is it?
1: That's true. Well, I chose Mosha Boom, which is from Let It Die, which this year is 20 years old, which is kind
0: of hard
1: like
0: to
1: that,
0: believe.
1: That can't be, but it is. I guess Mosha Boom changed everything. It was one of the first songs I wrote in one sitting. It was, Let It Die was the first record that I put out that anyone heard. I'd written a record before that I sold one at a time off the lip of the stage kind of thing. But this song was just by fluke that I was living in my first apartment with a boyfriend the first time I'd moved out in with someone else. And it was, kind of a crummy, basic, teensy apartment. And, we had gone on a trip to visit family and saw a for sale sign in front of this charming, adorable little cottagey house right on the shore on the east coast of Canada. And I came home from that having been really affected by wandering through this apple orchard and down to the shore and seeing this house. And it just was in such stark contrast to my early version of domesticity that I ended up writing a song in present tense about something that hadn't happened yet. And it took me many years until, in fact, I was living in a little cottage, that I realized that song had planted the seed in a kind of a manifestation sense. It had given me this sense. I mean, I was speaking in present tense about things that wouldn't happen for years. And it changed everything in the sense that it changed my relationship to songwriting. It made me think, these things are incantations. You're singing them over and over and over. You're reinforcing these ideas. You're declaring them out loud as if they're the truth. And so I might need to be

0: like with that repetition of saying it and kind of internalizing it.
1: Yeah, they say whatever, you can't have anything you can't imagine having, and that you are visualize. What you think,
0: yeah.
1: And these things. And actually, that was 20 years ago. And over the years, I've learned that this was the beginning of that thought process.
0: Oh, that's so cool. And I guess we should, just for people who don't know, because I'm Canadian and I didn't know this for a long time, Mushaboom is a place. Yes, it's not like a thing or a made-up word. It's a real place in Nova Scotia, right?
1: That's right. It's where this little cottage was.
0: Yeah.
1: I think I remembered seeing that as we drove by and then asking my boyfriend at the time, was there a place called Mushaboom?
0: It's a great
1: name. Yes, actually, that's where the house was. So yeah, I have yet to go back. It's wild.
0: Really?
1: Every time I play Halifax, I want to rent a car and go and drive and go on a pilgrimage to see if that little house is still for sale.
0: I feel like the people of Mushaboom would be very excited to see you.
1: There's about 8 of them. It's a crossroads, I think.
0: They probably all know all the words to this song. Feist, would you play it for us?
1: Yes, please.
0: This is Mushaboom on Rural Cafe.

0: performing live for the World Cafe, a song from her 2004 album, Let It Die. That was Feist with Musha Boom. Feist has been my guest today, playing songs and telling stories from across her career and discography for World Cafe's Backtracking. Feist, thank you so much for being here.
1: Thanks so much for having me.
0: Thanks for being a great inaugural Backtracking guest.
1: I like making history. It's the beginning of probably many of these sessions. So yeah,
0: thank you so much.
2: There you go. Raina Durris talking with Feist. It's Backtracking. First ever Backtracking. And after we did it, we had a feeling we're like, this is a winner. 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
2: Welcome back. I'm Kaleo. 35 years of World Cafe. We've had some artists who have been there since the very beginning, and Michelle Indigliocello is one of them. Here's Don't You Want Me.

0: It's Michael Kiwanuka on The Cafe, wrapping up this edition with I'm Getting Ready. Well wishes to Michael Kiwanuka, who announced recently that he is recovering from a stroke, which affected his ability to tour and make music. He is excited to share that he has a new album in the next few months called Fudge. So we can't wait to see Michael out on the road, happy and healthy. All right, that does it for us. We make this show from WXPN at the University of Pennsylvania in Philly. This has been World Cafe from NPR.
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0: From NPR, it's World Cafe. Hey, I am Kaleo, celebrating 35 years of music discovery, and we have new music on the way from several artists, including Fontaines D.C. Less than 2 weeks away from their new album, Dopamine Chamber, we'll get into Marianne. Plus, the War on Drugs released their first song in almost 5 years. Who's that? It's The War on Drugs, I just told you, but it's also the name of the song. We'll get into the latest from Billy Strings. This will break. I just can't. And Michigander. That's all coming up today on World Cafe. And let's begin our adventure with Stephen Wilson Jr., who prior to being a musician was a Golden Gloves boxer and research microbiologist. His new song interpolates the Pixies' Where Is My Mind and features Miranda Lambert. It's called Hardwired.

Welcome one, welcome all. I'm Kaleo. It's World Cafe. We're celebrating 35 years of music discovery, so only appropriate that we begin with new music. And Grian Chatton of Fontaines DC says the new album Dopamine Chamber is only slightly more depressing than their last record, which odd, but on brand for the Irish band. Dopamine Chamber releases in less than 2 weeks. Here's new music from it. It's called Marianne.

0: They've been playing that song out for a while, but they finally released it earlier this month and their first new song in almost 5 years. It's called Who's That? The War on Drugs here on World Cafe. Stay close. We're going into the archive for live performances, including Blind Boys of Alabama, when we get back to World Cafe.
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0: Welcome back. It's World Cafe. And hey, we are in the vault. It is live from the archives. 35 years of having bands and artists stop by. So we saved those recordings. We thought it would be prudent. And now we play them back for you every episode. And this is, it was so cool when Blind Boys of Alabama stopped by. Here is their cover of Curtis Mayfield's People Get Ready. It's live from the archives on the cafe.

buildings and bridges are made to bend in the wind. To withstand the world, that's what it takes. All that steel and stone are no match for the air, my friend, would

Recorded live for World Cafe, it's Ani DeFranco with Buildings and Bridges. Also, Blind Boys of Alabama with People Get Ready. Billy String's latest album is a tribute to his mom who passed away last year. Here's Burn the Other End on World Cafe.

0: Released in 1995, it's Sunvolt from the album Trace, Windfall. Billy Strings, Burn the Other End before that. On the way, music from Caroline Rose and Michigander before we wrap this hour of World Cafe.
1: 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Coming up at 1 o'clock today in the KBXC studios in downtown Bemidji, your volunteer on the river host will be David John, bringing you great music till 4 p.m. And tonight, your volunteer on the river host from 7 o'clock until 10 is DJ Ben Franklinstein. 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
0: Welcome back to World Cafe. With new music from Michigander, their latest album is called Over Before You Know It. And if you are watching any of the iPhone Duo reveal, you might recognize this song. It was featured in it. Here's Taxi from Michigander.

0: That is all she wrote. Actually, David Gray wrote Please Forgive Me. So that is all he wrote for that song. He continued to write songs. This is what happens at the end of the show. We get a little slap happy. Hey, I appreciate you listening to World Cafe. We make this show from WXPN at the University of Pennsylvania in Philadelphia, and it is received by all of these wonderful affiliates that make this show possible. So we'll catch you on the next one. It's World Cafe from NPR.
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Regional forecast covering Grand Rapids, Bemidji, Brainerd, Virginia, Park Rapids, and Fauston. Increasing clouds, highs 59 to 62. Light and variable winds this morning, then from the south this afternoon, gusting up to 15 miles per hour. Tonight, well, slight chance of showers early, mostly cloudy, lows 45 to 50 degrees, and tomorrow, partly to mostly sunny, highs in the upper 60s to low 70s, variable winds gusting up to 20 miles per hour, overnight lows near 45, Wednesday, sunny with highs in the low to mid 60s. And question of the week, tell us about homecoming traditions at your school. 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

Curtis Mayfield there from the soundtrack of Superfly, and Fred Eastead preceded by Joni Mitchell from her box set Joni's Jazz, tune there called Blue, and started off with Psychedelic Shack from the Temptations double CD, Psychedelic Soul. 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You can tune in to KAXE for the Wild Horses album listening party. Join us Tuesday, October 6th at 7 p.m. for a special broadcast featuring the Wild Horses' new album, The In-Between, played in its entirety, along with the interview recorded at the KAXE listening party. Set a reminder, tune in and turn it up to experience the Wild Horses' The In-Between with us. And 100-plus women who care of Leech Lake area hold their next community giving night tonight, Monday, October 5th, at the Tiana Country Club in Walker. Beginning at 5 p.m., each woman who attends will give $100, and collectively the group will support one area nonprofit. Okay? And the Grand Rapids Garden Club meets today at 6 p.m. at the United Methodist Church. Sarah Nickel will talk about how to transform traditional landscapes into low-maintenance, ecologically rich spaces. Okay, back to music.

Servant Job. Yes, I considered your servant Job. He's a man like all the rest, nothing more, nothing less. Sure, he gives you praise, look how much it pays. Pretty wife and lots of land, it's not that hard to understand. If I got that much from you, hell, I'd be your servant too.

0: Yes, I considered you serving Joe. Yes, I considered you serving Joe. Yes, I considered you serving Joe. Yes, I considered you serving Joe. Considered my servant Job. Yes, I considered your servant Job. Have you considered my servant Job? Yes, I considered your servant Job. Have you considered my servant Job? Yes, I considered your servant.
1: David Olney from his CD, When the Deal Goes Down. My Servant Job, or Servant Job, name of the song there. Previous to that, music for you here from Mama's Broke from the CD Reunion. We heard Wildflowers and Sad Daddy starting off the set from their album Ozark Shine. We heard Did We Turn Off the Stove? Always like that song. Yep. 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Bemidji conditions at present, it is 64 degrees and sunny. And in Grand Rapids, we have 58 degrees and sunny. Brainerd has got 60 degrees and partly cloudy, and Park Rapids comes in at 63 and partly cloudy, and find Hibbing here comes in at 59 and sunny. Okay. 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And there's a feast to commemorate the Battle of Sugar Point today at 5 p.m. at the Sugar Point Community Center near Federal Dam. It's a potluck meal with speakers and door prizes to follow. Okay. And let's get back into music. Coming up next for you here on Northern Community Radio's On the River, music for you from Nico Case from the album Fox Confessor Brings the Flood.

Yes, music there for you from The Who and Boris the Spider. It's off the album A Quick One While He's Away. And previous to that, PK Mail, Black Coffee from the album All Before Yesterday. And started the set off with music from Nico Case's album Fox Confessor Brings the Flood. We heard Star Witness. 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Made me think of that Boris the Spider song, as we seem to have a plethora of spiders running around these days. And my wife and I look, oh, there goes Boris, both at the same time. So made me say, I should play that song. It's a sign, yes. Okay, what else we want to tell you here? 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And tell you what, let's get to music here. This is new music for you from Rodrigo y Gabriela. No, what album of this is, at least four or five that I know of. The album's called Questions, is that right? No, Our Home. And the song is Somos Como Tú.

from an album called That's the Way I Feel Now, double album, tribute to Thelonious Monk, tune there called Reflections, and that was Donald Fagen on synthesizers and keyboards and Steve Kahn on guitars, and Rodrigo y Gabriela before that, Somos Como Ti, from their album Our Home. 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If you got a smart speaker, you might ask it politely to play KAXE. And a reminder once again that our translator in Brainerd is undergoing repairs, so please bear with us while we operate it at reduced power, okay? Okay, let's see. What else do we want to tell you about here? Tell you what, it's time for our album of the week. It is The In Between, and it's from The Wild Horses. This is the second album from the Grand Rapids trio of Jed LaPlante, Ariana LaPlante, and Landon Paul. The songs are written while the band was constantly on the road touring for the past years. The album is about life in the between, experiencing the highest of highs, the lowest of lows, all wrapped into one life. And the songs vary from the familiar When I Was Young and Sioux Falls to Canyon Song, a cowboy tune sung by Ariana, a fierce ripper and liar, contemplating the crossroads and blurred lines, and a love song ending the album. Don't forget to tune in tomorrow night, October 6th at 7 p.m., for a special broadcast of a KAXE Wild Horses album listening party recorded last week. We'll hear The In Between played in its entirety, along with an interview with the band. Set a reminder, tune in and turn it up to experience the Wild Horses and The In Between with us. I want to play a cut here called Sioux Falls. City sort of strikes fond memories in my heart back in the days when I used to hitchhike around the country. Every time I went through Sioux Falls, well, every time, two times, somebody would pick me up and offer to put us up for the night, or feed us, or both. So it was, I've always felt that's a nice city. So anyway, here we go. Sioux Falls from the Wild Horses.

one that we recorded on October 26th, 1971. Seems like it was yesterday. That's The Faces from the album, or the four CD box set put together by Ian McLaglen. Five guys walk into a box and or into a bar, depending on where on the album or the box you're looking at. But Ronnie Lane, Ian McLaglen, Rod Stewart, Ron Wood, and Kenny Jones. Kenny Jones on drums there. It was in their contract that they had to have a bar set up backstage, and they had a tendency to, of course, Kenny knowing about it ahead of time, but they'd wander off, all of them, and leave Kenny doing a drum solo while they'd go back and have a drink and then come back out when they were ready to come back out. Anyway, previous to that, the big mixer from our album of the week last week, Patty Whackery from the Mary Wallopers, and the tune is called The Big Mixer. And then Sioux Falls from our album of the week this week, from Wild Horses, and hope you enjoyed that. Okay, let's see. Want to tell you that you're listening to 91.7 KAXE Grand Rapids, 90.5 KBXE Bagley Bemidji, 89.9 in Brainerd, KAXE.org on the World Wide Web. I'm your volunteer host for On the River this afternoon. My name's David John. 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

Sweet Meg there for you from her album Massive Negroni. The turn tune that we heard there was Come On Up to the House, Tom Waits cover. And before that, we heard another cover for you, music for you from Margo Price. Well, actually, that was earlier in the set. We heard Bob Coratore with Carla Denise on vocals, Tell Me Darling. Margo Price with Oval Room, Blaze Foley's classic, and that's from the album Days of Unrest. And Rhiannon Giddens from her latest CD, Hope is the Thing with Feathers. Title of the album comes from an Emily Dickinson poem, which she set to music and is on the CD. But the tune that we heard there was Walk With Me. 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And weather conditions around the area. In Bemidji, it's 62 and sunny. Hibbing, 58 and sunny. Park Rapids, fair and 62. Brainerd, 62 and mostly cloudy. And in Grand Rapids, 60 and sunny. 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

right. Yeah, music there for you from GA20. Name of an amplifier is where they got their name. Chicago Blues from Austin. And the title of the album is called Orphans. That was Crying and Pleading. Before that, Stepping Out from an album by the same name. Or no, an album from called What's Shaken. And it's a compilation put out by Elektra Records. And that included a group that Joe Boyd put together for the session. He was the English rep for Elektra at the time over there, including Eric Clapton, and Steve Winwood, Jack Bruce, Paul Jones on vocals. He was the vocalist for Manfred Mann at the time, and Bruce was playing bass for Manfred Mann. Ben Palmer, and also Peter York. Yeah. And Steve Winwood recorded under the name of Steve Angelo on that due to recording or contracts with other companies. But it's a one-shot group there. Anyway, I hope you enjoyed that. Before that, Cinema Funk and Mitoka from their album. You're listening to Northern Community Radio's On the River, and we'll be with you up until 4 o'clock today.

with On the River at 1 o'clock. 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

Yes, music there for you from Ferris and Jason Romero, a tune called Left My Home from their album. These Are the Days That Turn Into Years. And before that, the Anthony Paul Soul Orchestra featuring Willie Jordan. Title of the CD is What Can We Do? And the tune that we listened to there was Still Smellin' Smoke. Meet the New Swamp, starting off that set from Jesse Wells' new album, Masks Off. 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And if you like what you hear, you can always text DONATE to 218-326-1234. Regional forecast calling for increasing cloudiness, highs 59 to 62. Wind from the south this afternoon, gusting up to 15 miles per hour. Tonight, a slight chance of showers early, mostly cloudy, lows 45 to 50. Tomorrow, partly to mostly sunny, highs in the upper 60s to low 70s. Variable winds gusting up to 20 miles per hour. Overnight, lows near 45. And on Wednesday, sunny with highs in the low to mid 60s. Our question of the week, tell us about homecoming traditions at your school. You can text 218-326-1234. Up next for you, music for you from Modest Mouse. This is off of their album, An Eraser and a Maze.

Okay, music there for you from Angela Autumn. I believe that was our album of the week about 3 weeks ago. And the tune was called Believer. That's the title cut from the album. And Yes from Ruthie Foster's album, Just Say Yes. Big Mamu from Berns Whitfield and the Savages from the album Live Emulsified. And from An Eraser and a Maze, Modest Mouse and Pickin' Dragon's Pockets. 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I'm your volunteer host today. My name's David John. 91.7 KAXE Grand Rapids, 90.5 KBXE Bagley Bemidji, and 89.9 in Brainerd. 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Early voting is underway now, and Election Day is Tuesday, November 3rd. Okay, getting into music. 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

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Okay, that's a quick rundown. Temperatures around the area. What do we have here? We have Grand Rapids is checking in with sunny skies and 61 degrees. Hibbing has got 59 and sunny. Bemidji has got 62 and partly cloudy. And Brainerd has got 62 and cloudy. Okay. 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

from his latest effort here, Gerf Mordix with Boom Thwack. It's called Ain't No Perfect World, title of the CD there. And before that, Courtney Barnett with Stay in Your Lane. And Sawtooth Witch before that with The Chariot, title of the album. Pat Doherty's group, You See Me. And then Orchestra Mambo International with Yentri. 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And want to tell you that support for KAXE comes from the Grand Rapids Area Community Foundation. Through the Sparks of Change campaign, the foundation invests in community initiatives, including engaging area students in philanthropy, volunteerism, and community leadership through the greater Itasca area. More information, go to gracf.org. Okay, well, getting ready to wrap things up here before too long. I'm going to start the next set off with music from Ezra Collective, but first off, want to tell you that KAXE is partnering with Lakeland PBS for Debate Night, a series of debates with Minnesota House and Senate candidates October 5th through 9th. Panelists will include KAXE reporters Megan Buffington and Emma Crabb. 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

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I full-heartedly recommend rescue animals. And our dog, Stella, is a rescue animal, too, and she thinks that's a great idea. Okay.

Okay, Ezra Collective there for you. And what we heard from them was Blow Your Trumpet. That's from their latest CD, Here Because of Hope, on Partisan Records. And previous to that, Laura Hugo, Minnesota's own Laura Hugo these days, originally from out west, New Mexico, I believe. Close Quarters is the name of the song we heard. And it's off the CD, Where We Go to Grieve. You've been listening to On the River here on Northern Community Radio, 91.7 KAXE Grand Rapids, 90.5 KBXE Bagley Bemidji, and 89.9 in Brainerd. Thank you for listening today, and thank you for listening always. 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

0: gather evidence, interview witnesses, and if warranted, pursue prosecutions.
1: How New York State law defines consent when it comes to alleged sexual assault.
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1: I'm Elsa Chang.
2: And I'm Sasha Pfeiffer. The Supreme Court opens its new term with a case about climate change.
1: Can the case be likened to lawsuits against big tobacco?
3: This is the same kind of lawsuit against the same kind of actors for the same kind of harm.
2: Also, a new report on U.S. airstrikes on a school in southern Iran.
4: These were families just like American families, and their stories deserve to be told, especially because the bombs were launched on orders from our country.
1: And the Trump administration intensifies its attempts to link transgender people with political extremism.
2: First, this news.
5: Live from NPR News in Washington, I'm Ryland Barton. The U.S. military has returned all of its long-range bombers stationed at a British airbase back to the U.S. As NPR's Greg Myrie reports, this comes just a week after British authorities arrested and briefly detained five men with suspected ties to Iran near the base.
6: The U.S. military says all the bombers at Britain's Fairford Air Base in the southwest part of the country have returned to their home bases. Vice President J.D. Vance said the move was made out of an abundance of caution. He also referred to Iranian acts of terrorism against U.S. targets in the past, but did not offer details on any new threats. The U.S. has used the base to carry out airstrikes in the war against Iran. Just over a week ago, British police arrested five young men near the base, raising suspicions the facility might be a target. However, the five have all been released on bail. Greg Myrie, NPR News, Washington.
5: The Democratic Congressional Campaign Committee is throwing its support behind six additional candidates ahead of the November midterm elections. As NPR's Tamara Keith reports, the six candidates are running in districts where Republicans have an edge.
7: The committee's red to blue is its top-tier backing for candidates and comes with staff resources and fundraising support. All six candidates newly added to the list face challenging races. Only one is in a district rated by the Cook Political Report as lean Republican. The others face even longer odds. For instance, Nevada's 2nd Congressional District, where candidate Teresa Benitez Thompson earned the red to blue nod. That district has not elected a Democrat since its creation in the early 1980s. A spokesman for the National Republican Congressional Committee said describing that race as competitive is delusional. Tamara Keith, NPR News.
5: One American and two German scientists today were awarded the 2026 Nobel Prize in Physiology for Medicine. NPR's Rob Stein reports that's for their fundamental discoveries that help explain how the brain works.
8: The Nobel Assembly at the Karolinska Institute in Sweden awarded the prize to two German scientists, Peter Hegemann and Gerd Nagel, and one American, Karl Deiseroff, at Stanford University. The three scientists played key roles in discoveries that led to light-controlled switches that turn nerve cells on and off. The technique opened a new way to understand the function of neurons, known as optogenetics. The Nobel Committee says the discoveries laid the foundation for a new era of neuroscience, including helping understand how the brain forms memories, feelings, and behaviors. Rob Stein, NPR News.
5: U.S. stocks rose near their records today. The S&P 500 added more than 0.5% near its all-high time set over the summer. You're listening to NPR News from Washington. Pennsylvania now has more than 1,000 measles cases this year, making it the largest state outbreak in decades. Since the beginning of last year, large outbreaks have been reported in several states. Health experts attribute such outbreaks to low vaccination rates. The lawyers of six detained journalists in Egypt say the men say they have been subjected to abuse and forced confessions. The journalists are facing charges of ties to the outlawed Muslim Brotherhood. NPR's Aya Batraoui reports.
9: Lawyers from the Egyptian Initiative for Personal Rights say some of the detained men testified on Sunday before a special branch of the public prosecutor responsible for state security crimes. The lawyers say some of the detained men say they were blindfolded, stripped, electrically shocked, and threatened with harm to their families. The lawyers say some were also forced to record on-camera fabricated confessions. The six Egyptian journalists were arrested last week and all work for the fact-checking independent news website called Metsadesh, which means don't believe. The website says it has no affiliation to any political group. Egypt's interior ministry had no immediate comment on the allegations of torture, but alleged last week the website has ties to the outlawed Muslim Brotherhood group and disseminated false news. Aya Boutraoui, NPR News, Dubai.
5: Writing advocacy group PEN America says there were nearly 12,000 book bans in public schools over the past year, the highest since tracking began 5 years ago. Stephen King remains the most banned author for the second year. Many bans occur in Florida and Texas, where restrictive laws and political pressure have increased removals. School administrators increasingly use AI to decide which books to ban. This is NPR News.
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12: This is All Things Considered from NPR News. I'm Sasha Pfeiffer in Washington.
13: And I'm Elsa Chang in Culver City, California. New York Attorney General Letitia James is now in charge of a new investigation into an alleged sexual assault at Cornell University in 2024.
3: We will review the facts, gather evidence, interview witnesses, and if warranted, pursue prosecutions.
13: But pursuing prosecutions could be complicated by the law in New York. We're talking specifically about how New York state law considers alcohol or drug use when determining whether there was consent before sexual contact with another person. We've called up Erin Murphy to explain all of this. She's a professor at NYU School of Law and an expert on sexual assault law. Welcome.
14: Thank you. It's good to be here.
13: Good to have you. So can you just briefly explain what New York state law says with respect to the issue of consent in a situation where, say, an accuser has voluntarily consumed drugs or voluntarily consumed alcohol before sexual contact with another individual?
14: Yeah. So when an individual has voluntarily taken drugs or alcohol and is compromised or impaired, the law requires that the prosecutor prove beyond a reasonable doubt that the person was physically helpless. That's the standard, physical helplessness. And the statute in turn defines that mm-hmm. as unconsciousness, so loss of consciousness, or a physical incapability to communicate unwillingness.
13: Complete loss of consciousness. So let me just picture this. If an accuser yeah. were, say, semi-conscious or barely able to walk, but still able to sort of walk, or slurring her speech at the time that an alleged assault happened, would that not be enough to qualify as physical helplessness?
14: Generally, no. There's a requirement of lack of consciousness. And in fact, sometimes in wow. cases, you'll see someone who's passing in and out of consciousness. So uh-huh. they might be, say, vomiting and then back unconscious, or kind of, you know, we've all seen someone sort of staggering around or lying there moaning. So they're making noises which indicate consciousness, even though we would not think of them as capable of making any kind of decisions. That evidence of just awakeness at any level is often and can be used to show someone is not unconscious and not physically incapable of communication because they are moaning or they are, you know, pushing their hand out or turning their head. The very kind of evidence that you might think shows that someone's not capable of consenting actually shows the contrary under the law of New York, which is it's someone conscious enough to move, to vomit, to, you know, moan, therefore not unconscious.
13: So in such a case, if someone were going in and out of consciousness, that generally, at least in New York, would not be enough for a prosecutor to bring charges of sexual assault? Is that what you're saying?
14: Yes, there are.
13: Or it'd be a hard case to prove.
14: That's what I would say. It's a very hard case to prove. Now, there are cases where you might have evidence that supports the acts of penetration occurring while someone is unconscious during mm-hmm. that, you know, or you might have testimony where someone says, I lost consciousness and, you know, awoke to someone penetrating me. That can support a charge and a jury can find beyond a reasonable doubt that the person was physically helpless.
13: Yeah.
14: But That's a high bar.
15: Absolutely.
14: And generally, if you have anyone saying, I never lost full consciousness, I was always awake, I just couldn't really articulate words, I couldn't make my body move the way I wanted it to, you know, that kind of incapacitation is not enough.
15: Well, given the requirements under New York State law and what you know about the particular circumstances and alleged facts in the Cornell case, does it seem like it could be a real challenge for Letitia James to bring criminal charges here?
14: I think we are going to have to see what the investigation uncovered that we're not aware of and what her investigation further uncovers. Often in cases like these, there might be physical images, digital images, videos. You might have text chains or even people who come into a grand jury and say, you know, I said, oh, didn't, how did that go down? Didn't she fight back? And, you know, the answer is, nah, she was so out of it. She didn't even know where she was. That kind of evidence can support even this high standard of physical helplessness. So depending on what comes through in the investigation, there may actually be enough to charge, even mm-hmm. at that high, strict standard. But more to the point, I think it's important, and this is a moment in time when there's been such a strong public reaction, to reevaluate the laws on the books. And I think ask, do these laws reflect what we think they should be? Do they set the standard we think appropriate?
15: It's really given way to this huge conversation around these particular requirements under New York state law, so much so that the governor of New York, Kathy Hochul, has said that she would support an update to New York law when it comes to sexual assault. But how likely is it that New York state lawmakers would agree to overhaul this law?
14: Well, I would hope that they would take this as an opportunity to do just that. This is not the only state in the country that has a restrictive law like this, but there are many other states that have laws that are more protective of victims in this situation, that have standards that would recognize that impairment with alcohol or intoxicants to this degree means that an individual cannot give consent.
15: And if New York state lawmakers were to rewrite the law, could it apply retroactively to this Cornell case?
14: No, any changes in the law would only apply going forward. Mm-hmm. And of course, for the victim in this case, that's, you know, cold comfort. But I would hope that at least, if nothing else, she would understand the role that she played in bringing forward change. And although it was not in place to protect or vindicate her own interests and what happened to her, going forward, it would set a new standard that many people would benefit from.
15: Erin Murphy, professor at NYU School of Law, thank you very much.
14: Thank you.
16: As part of the Trump administration's push for mass deportations, thousands of people have been sent to countries they have no ties to, and in some cases, countries they've never heard of. These third country deportations have left some people living in a kind of purgatory. Reshma Kirpalani spoke with two Cuban migrants who were sent to the Central African Republic.
17: It's August 28, 2024. Yasmani Moreno de Armas stands in the center of a crowd at a beach pavilion in South Florida. De Armas remembers that day fondly, his 30th birthday.
18: Fue un día maravilloso con toda mi familia y la pasé super bien feliz.
17: It was a wonderful day with all my family, and I spent it very happily. 2 years later, De Armas' birthday looked very different. He spent the day with his new roommates in the Central African Republic. We drank soda and toasted bread with mayonnaise. He said that day felt horrible. De Armas is among more than 25,000 people the Trump administration has deported to countries that they have no ties to. That's according to the Department of Homeland Security's top legal advisor. On September 18th, a federal appeals court ruled this policy violates due process. The court said migrants weren't given enough notice or a meaningful chance to say they were afraid to be sent to another country. The Trump administration appealed that ruling to the Supreme Court. In a statement to NPR, DHS said, quote, third country removals are an essential public safety tool that remove the most dangerous criminal illegal aliens from our streets, end quote. But NPR found no record of criminal charges in Florida against either De Armas or his roommate, Aristides Fernandez Garcia. Fernandez Garcia didn't have a deportation order either. And both men say they don't feel safe returning to Cuba. I face punishment from the Cuban regime for having been a balsero, someone who fled Cuba by raft, and for trying to avail myself of the wet foot, dry foot policy and enter the United States under that protection. DHS says ICE obtains diplomatic assurances from destination countries that they will be safe there. But the men say they didn't know they were going to Africa when they boarded the plane in Texas. Fernandez Garcia only realized what continent he was on when they stopped on a layover and he saw the flag of Senegal. My mind just went blank. I went blank because I realized that my life was out of my hands. The men also say they don't feel safe in the Central African Republic. A UN-affiliated agency is providing protection, armed guards who escort them around, and housing for the deportees. 2 months after arriving, both men say they still have no idea what their legal status is. We don't have documents that would allow us to work. They haven't given us a visa. Both men have gotten sick in the Central African Republic. But what affects them most isn't the physical toll. It's time. Time with my family. Time with those people who have less time left. No, no, that can never be recovered again. Not even with millions of dollars can that be recovered or bought. Fernandez Garcia thinks about his great aunt and uncle in New Jersey. They're like grandparents to him. They are older people, and I feel that I have little time left with them. And he pauses, struggling to say the next few words. Maybe I'm not going to be there when they pass away, and that makes me feel bad.
19: Dios mío, no. Yo quiero que él regrese.
17: My God, no. I want him to come back. That's his great aunt, Marta Piedra.
19: Yo soy una vieja de 79 años, un montón de enfermedad. Entonces, imagínate tú, ¿qué voy a poder hacer yo? Yo no puedo hacer nada. Y eso también me duele mucho, nada más que orar.
17: I'm an old woman of 79 years with a whole lot of illnesses. So just imagine, what am I going to be able to do? I can't do anything. And that also hurts me very much. Nothing but cry. De Arma says that despite missing his family on his 32nd birthday, he still hopes to celebrate with them on the next one. We're waiting for God to give us the opportunity to return to the United States. Recently, the Supreme Court allowed the Trump administration to continue third country deportations for now. It'll hear arguments for that case in December. For NPR News, I'm Reshma Kirpalani in Miami.
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21: On today's date, October 5th, 2012, common milkweed seeds were seen blowing about. The pods formed in mid-summer, probably around the end of July, first part of August, and they swell, and they are lovely green. They're even edible at one point if you catch them young enough. And then the pods begin to get harder and turn a kind of a tan color as they dry. And at some point in September, they're going to split open. But the seeds won't be ready to be released at that point. It's not until this time in October and later in October. In other years, it's been as late as the 20th of October before I've seen milkweed seeds floating around. So watch the milkweeds and watch for those big seeds to be floating. They have a large seed, a large brown seed on that big white appendage or parachute. So it's pretty easy to see them when they begin to blow about. But just the fact that the pods have split does not mean that the seeds are going to be flying about.
0: 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And from St. Martin's Press, publishers of Go and Do Likewise, the new book from Kentucky Governor Andy Beshear. Go and Do Likewise urges people to reclaim faith as a force for good, to do right by our neighbors, and to unite our country. This is NPR.
4: 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I'm Elsa Chang.
22: And I'm Sasha Pfeiffer. Of the hundreds of U.S. or Israeli airstrikes that launched the war with Iran on the last day of February, at least two of them directly hit a school in session. That school was in a city in southern Iran called Manab. At least 156 people were killed, 120 of them were children, 26 were teachers. That's according to extensive news reporting from the investigative news outlet Dropsite News. Its reporters spoke with many people who were there, including teachers, parents, and first responders. Dropsite's Jeremy Scahill was one person piecing together these accounts, which, we will warn, include graphic detail of child casualties.
23: Witnesses described just a massive series of whoosh, boom, and explosions that take place. The first one hits, and all of the glass of the windows in the preschool just shatter onto the floor. And the preschool teacher starts telling her children, get under the desk. And then in quick succession, another strike happens and concrete starts to fall. And then silence. So then they rush outside. And when they step outside, this teacher with all of her little 5 and 6 year olds says that she turns her neck back and sees that the school is in flames and there's a huge cloud of smoke just erupting from what used to be the school building. And she's telling the kids, don't look back. And she's ushering them out into the street, the road near the school. And at that point, she starts to see first responders. And then what we heard from those first responders, we spoke to the first fireman that arrived there, was a scene of doomsday, they said, total apocalypse, body parts everywhere, shredded children, kids who were basically pulverized against concrete, body parts in trees. And none of them were say that they've ever been able to shake the images they saw in that first moment, because what they witnessed was the shredding of children.
22: Your reporting is extremely unsparing in the gore of what happened that day. And that's the facts. Can you also talk about why you decided to go into that detail about the aftermath?
23: I started to talk to Iranians whose lives were impacted by this bombing. I realized this story needs to be told the way that we would tell the story of what happened in the aftermath of the Oklahoma City bombing or the school shooting in Florida, that we have an obligation, especially because we're Americans and this is being done by our leaders. And as journalists, we have to hold our own government accountable above all else, that the American people must understand the human cost of this, that these were families just like American families, and their stories deserve to be told, especially because the bombs were launched and orders from our country, from the United States at the top levels of the leadership.
22: On the question of responsibility, the United States initially denied striking the area. In fact, President Trump at one point said without evidence that Iran had done it. Since then, NPR has confirmed that a preliminary internal investigation by the Pentagon did determine U.S. responsibility. Has the U.S. announced anything since then about what it plans to do about that? Compensation for families, anything?
23: No, in fact, Trump recently at the G7 got very angry when a reporter asked him about it and said, what, this happened, long ago. Why are you asking about this? If I needed to, I could put out a report about it tomorrow. But the fact is, all we have right now are leaks from informed sources, but also their narrative. Why is the president of the United States, who has all access, highly classified intelligence, running around saying that the Iranians have Tomahawk cruise missiles? It's not true. Only 5 countries in the world have them, and Iran is not one of them. Why is he saying Iran may have bombed their own people when we can see the wreckage of Raytheon cruise missiles in the photos that we obtained that were taken from under the rubble? There were two direct hits on a school filled with children and teachers. It's not that there hasn't been reporting on this. It's that that reporting has not been translated into a very robust, aggressive investigation of what I would say is one of the worst single war crimes committed by the United States since Vietnam.
1: Jeremy, you have spent a lot of your career covering the consequences of U.S. military operations around the world, including consequences for civilians. And you just referenced some past cases of this where there are similarities. Is there anything about this case that seems different to you than tragedies like this that you've reported on in the past?
23: Most Iranians that we've spoken to at different levels, whether they're government or ordinary people, believe that this was intentional because the United States wanted to kill the supreme leader in the opening moments of the war and then send a message to the Iranian people that no place, including your school, is going to be safe as long as this regime remains in power. So most military experts I talk to say they don't believe that that's the case, that they believe that this was a rush to war. An emphasis on lethality over everything else. They wanted to break records with the number of targets they struck very early on, and they streamlined everything. They kicked aside concerns about civilian deaths. They used outdated satellite photos and didn't bother to have a human being vet it to make sure it wasn't a school full of children. You know, there's no evidence at all in the public right now to suggest that they understood that there were children inside of that school and decided to bomb it to send a message to Iran. But unfortunately, because of the characters that we have running the Pentagon and the statements of the president himself, that unfortunately should be a line of inquiry by the U.S. Congress to understand, did they intentionally attack this school because they believed they were the children of the IRGC that were attending it? Unfortunately, that's a question that needs to be asked.
1: Jeremy, all these months later, are you still in touch with any family members who lost kids, who lost spouses? And if so, how are they doing since this is not really resolved?
23: No, I mean, their lives are a living nightmare. They live with the long shadow of the loss of their children and the loss of their children in an utterly horrifying way. You know, one of the fathers that I spoke to had been an accountant for a shrimp business in Minab. It's a huge fishing area. And he and his wife had been trying to have a child. And then when their daughter Fatima was born, he considered it a gift. And they sought out this school, even though it wasn't the closest school to them. And he said to me, I thanked God that we found that school and that we got Fatima into it. And his daughter, who was 6 years old, died that day. And she died in the arms of her teacher with her cousin. And they know that because the teacher's body was severely damaged and wounded. And the little girl's bodies were fully intact when they brought them in the ambulance to the hospital after they recovered them from the school. He lives with that every day of his life. And when I asked him, you know, what does justice look like? He said, I don't want to talk about courts or anything like this. He said, you know, God at some point is going to have his say in this. And many Iranians are saying that if anything, this reinforces that the only way to respond to the United States is with building a deterrence. So I think that the Minab massacre pierced the heart of Iranians from across the political and economic specter.
1: That is Jeremy Scahill. He's a journalist at the investigative news site, DropSite News. Jeremy, thank you for your reporting.
23: Thanks for having me.
1: We reached out to the White House and the Pentagon about the assertion that this act constituted a war crime. We didn't hear back before airtime. But in a response to a previous assessment of this incident as a war crime, White House spokesperson Anna Kelly issued a statement that read in part, "The only party in this conflict that has committed war crimes is the Iranian regime."

0: This is NPR News.
1: Hi, and you're tuned in to All Things Considered here on KAXE. I'm Andrew DeZingle. 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We reached out to every candidate in contested races in communities across northern Minnesota. 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Early voting is underway now, and Election Day is Tuesday, November 3rd. 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
2: This is National Native News. I'm Jill Freitas. Recently, the U.S. Senate unanimously passed a bill that would turn the Chiricahua National Monument in Cochise County into Arizona's fourth national park. As KJZZ's Gabriel Pietrasio reports, the Southern Arizona congressman who championed the bill is confident it will get President Trump's signature.
3: Chiricahua is the unmistakable name of the Apache band that nomadically inhabited the rugged borderlands between the U.S. and Mexico. Among them was Geronimo. Historically, tribes like San Carlos, Mescalero, and Fort Sill Apache have not backed the national park designation. Republican sponsor Juan Siscomani sought to ease concerns that Apaches could no longer access the 12,000-acre site for ceremonies. But Siscomani promised them that their right to pray and worship freely would not be infringed upon because of visitors or traffic.
4: We were able to assure them of that and make sure that that was protected in the Chiricahua National Park Act. That addressed most of their concerns on this.
3: Siscomani is confident that Trump will sign the bill despite his administration's funding and staffing cuts to the National Park Service.
4: We should expect the president to sign this. No indication at all that there's any kind of reservation from the White House on this.
3: The state currently has three national parks, Grand Canyon, Petrified Forest, and most recently, Saguaro, which was designated in October of 1994.
4: So October has become a great month to designate national parks in Arizona.
3: For National Native News, I'm Gabriel Pietrasio.
2: In 1855, the Confederated Tribes of Siletz Indians ceded much of their ancestral land as the U.S. ratified treaties across Oregon. But as Brian Bull of Underscore Native News and KLCC reports, some of that land will be returned soon.
5: It's called Rocky Shores, and it's on the Oregon coast south of Yahats. After colonization, it fell under private ownership. But with the help of the Mackenzie River Trust and some conservation nonprofits, the 7-acre area will soon be back under the tribe's stewardship. The Siletz's Natural Resources Director, Angela Sadana, says Rocky Shores is a pristine space rich in biodiversity.
6: There is a freshwater stream that runs through it. It's rich in ferns and mosses and mushrooms, abundant salal, other coastal species that are so critically important to us in our efforts to restore kelp and sea otters to our territory.
5: The acres was bought for $120,000 and is expected to be transferred to the Siletz soon. The tribe won't open it to the public to protect its ecosystem, but might hold organized events there. For National Native News, I'm Brian Bull.
2: A Navajo Nation community near Page passed a resolution in August denying a controversial copper mine proposal. KNAU's Chris Clements reports the denial means the mine likely won't be able to move forward for now.
7: The resolution says the community of Coppermine unequivocally opposes any company digging for copper due to concerns about public health. David Kelly is the CEO of Chicana Copper, the Canadian mining company tied to the proposal. He says he's aware of the resolution.
8: We want a project that's wholeheartedly endorsed by the community until such time that it gets to that point and there's not going to be a project.
7: That comes as a big relief to tribal members like Destiny Bigman, who opposed the mine because she's worried about environmental impacts.
9: Our land holds a lot of meaning to us as a family. I mean, we ranch out there, everything. We do our traditional ceremonies there.
7: Bigman says she doesn't think the community will ever allow the mine to move forward. For KNAU, I'm Chris Clements in Flagstaff.
2: And I'm Jill Freitas.

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3: 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From Columbia Pictures, with The Social Reckoning, a new film by Aaron Sorkin, starring Mikey Madison, Jeremy Allen White, and Jeremy Strong, inspired by a true David versus Goliath story about truth at all costs, in theaters Thursday. And from the Wallace Foundation.
4: This is All Things Considered from NPR News. I'm Elsa Chang in Culver City, California.
5: And I'm Sasha Pfeiffer in Washington. The Supreme Court opened a new term today with arguments in a blockbuster case about climate change. Boulder, Colorado is suing two energy giants to try to recover the costs of responding to disasters that the city attributes to global warming. At a rally outside the court, protesters made the case that big oil companies were aware of the harms of fossil fuels and deceived the public.
6: They knew.
7: They lied.
6: They knew.
7: They lied.
6: They knew.
5: The energy companies argue this is too big an issue for state juries to decide. NPR's Carrie Johnson watched those arguments, and she's with me now in the studio. Hi, Carrie.
8: Hi, Sasha.
5: So what is at the heart of the city of Boulder's argument here?
8: Boulder argues Suncor and ExxonMobil deceived people for years about the harms of fossil fuels and that the companies should pay their fair share for the cost of responding to extreme weather events like wildfires, floods, heat emergencies. They filed this case back in 2018. It still has not gone to trial. They say they just want their day in court.
5: And the energy companies, what's their counterargument?
8: The companies say this issue is simply too big to let every state government weigh in with a lawsuit. They say climate change is global, and it's so important that the federal government needs to be in charge here. Suncor and Exxon say the Supreme Court should preclude or block these cases. Justice Brett Kavanaugh seemed pretty clearly to buy this argument. Here is Kavanaugh talking about the consequences of letting this Boulder case proceed.
9: It's going to bankrupt, you know, if there are enough of these, bankrupt these various defendants and certainly other defendants out there.
5: So maybe a sense of which way he's leaning. What else can you tell us about the arguments and other justices and their leanings?
8: There were some tough questions all around for both sides here. Justice Elena Kagan likened this Boulder lawsuit to cases against big tobacco companies decades ago that the courts did allow to proceed.
10: But this is the same kind of lawsuit against the same kind of actors for the same kind of harm. I guess I'm not understanding how it is that the one would be preempted and the other is not.
8: Other justices asked whether they should even reach the substance of this case now because it's still at an early stage in Colorado's state court and the high court may not yet have jurisdiction. And only eight justices were on the bench today because Justice Sam Alito recused himself last week. So if this court deadlocks 4-4, Boulder could move forward with the case.
5: The Supreme Court often weighs in on the side of business interests. Does that appear likely in this case?
8: I talked with Jonathan Adler, a law professor at William & Mary. Adler heard the conservative justices really grappling with that today.
11: Whatever their sympathies are for some of the concerns about state courts driving federal climate change policy, the ask of the fossil fuel companies here to wholly preclude any and all litigation in this space is a very aggressive posture and would be quite a sweeping decision to go that far.
8: A decision's expected in this case by the end of the term next summer.
5: And Carrie, you've reported that the ruling in this case could have implications beyond global warming. How could it do that?
8: Absolutely. This case is already big because it could involve billions of dollars, energy companies on the hook for that much money. But it also could touch many other areas where states get harmed by conduct in and outside their borders. That includes things like AI and data centers, among other controversial issues.
5: Interesting. That is NPR's Carrie Johnson, covering, talking about the new Supreme Court term. Carrie, thank you.
8: Thanks for having me.
4: The Pulitzer Prize-winning author Barbara Kingsolver says thank you to the following people in the back of her new book: her agent, her editor, her publishing team, and her hand doctor. Hands play a big part in the novel, which is titled Partita. It's about a young classical pianist who has the talent to really make it in that world and out of Appalachia until she doesn't. Kingsolver spoke with Andrew Limbong, host of NPR's Book of the Day podcast.
6: In the living room of Barbara Kingsolver's house in southwestern Virginia, that is in Appalachia, is a piano.
12: Yeah, I'm working on this minuet. It's just...
6: And even though there are stacks of music on the piano, some going back to recitals she's played in middle school, this is a small taste. This is all the piano playing I'm getting out of her.
12: I'm not going to play for you. I'll just head that one off at the pass. Yeah, yeah. I don't have anything really prepared right now because I've just been through another hand issue, so I don't have anything.
6: She has a condition called Dupuytren's contracture.
12: It's an inherited condition that causes the fascia in the hands to contract. So it's the goal of Dupuytren's contracture is to make your hands into fists. What it means for me is I have to have surgeries every few years to open my hands back up so that I can play the piano.
6: You'll notice we've been spending a long time talking about the piano. When we chatted, she didn't seem very concerned about how the condition affected her typing. She found some ways to work around it. And in a lot of ways, classical piano was Kingsolver's first love. That's what she studied in school.
12: For 1 year in college, and I quickly figured out that I was not going to be one of the 10 people in the United States who would make it as a concert pianist. I wasn't, you know, of that caliber.
6: Livia, the main character of Kingsolver's new novel, Partita, is of that caliber. But when we meet her at the beginning, we find out that she didn't make it either. Sure, there's an incident involving her hand, but there was also, in her past, a hot and charming guy named Sigurd.
13: You know, I laughed a lot. He's the type of guy who will literally read Marx as foreplay.
12: Yeah,
13: which I was like, that's
12: literally
13: wild,
12: reads Marx as foreplay.
13: Yeah, I'm not sure if that would work on me personally. You know, I think
12: well,
13: that would be the vibe. But,
12: he's
13: yeah.
12: just that sexy. He's yeah. also he's a handful, but he's really charismatic. He's one of those people who is kind of a born leader, and you uh-huh. you know, I mean, we've all run into them. There's something about him that people want to follow.
6: Livia meets Sigurd when she's at school, when she's dealing with a lot, the loss of her brother, the distance she feels from her mother, feeling out of place in this new world. Their young love risks swallowing completely all the other stuff Livia's got going on in her life, but he's not the love of her life, or at least not the only one.
12: It became kind of a set of nested boxes. There's a love story inside of a bigger love story, and then I realized the huge love story wrapped around all of this is that eternal longing that we have for art and beauty.
6: A partita is a musical form made up of different parts. There are slow parts, fast parts, happy parts, sad parts. The book is structured in this way. There are the preludes, the allemande, the toccata, and so on and so forth. You don't have to know what any of those words mean. You don't even have to know a lick about classical music to relate to Livia. You just need the experience of having longed for something beautiful, which haven't we all? Angela Limbong, NPR News.
4: And you can hear the full interview on NPR's Book of the Day podcast.

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1: 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Tamarack Water Alliance has their monthly Zoom meeting Wednesday, October 7th at 10 a.m. Emily Levang will talk about the Indigenous concept of the rights of nature. 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The Grand Rapids Garden Club meets today at 6 p.m. at United Methodist Church. Sarah Nickel will talk about how to transform traditional landscapes into low-maintenance, ecologically rich spaces. 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
3: With headlines from around the state, I'm Zan Holston. Coming up,
4: this is the bill that I hear about, the law I hear about the most from Minnesotans.
3: Elon Musk wins the right to help strangers make nude images as a judge blocks Minnesota's nudification law. But first, two more cases of measles in southeastern Minnesota's Fillmore County, and state health officials warn there's more to come.
5: It's surprisingly easy to catch.
3: County public health officials report three connected cases. The first was confirmed in September. Officials say the two new cases are linked to the first, and all the patients are unvaccinated. Measles symptoms are often confused with a cold or the flu at first. State health officials are communicating with county officials and urging Minnesotans to check their vaccination records.
5: We just want providers in our state to be on the lookout for measles and then also to encourage vaccination in persons that have not yet been vaccinated.
3: The State Department of Health's official measles count was 21 as of its last update, October 1st, but warns that more cases could soon follow because of the highly contagious nature of the disease. Everyone is encouraged to call your healthcare provider or county health clinic before going in for testing. Minnesota's ban on artificial intelligence and technology applications that turn real people's photos into fake nude images won't be enforced for now. A federal appeals court granted Elon Musk's XAI's legal request to temporarily block the law Friday. Musk sued on claims the law violates free speech. Minnesota lawmakers described the law's protection of people's freedom and privacy by making it illegal to create secret or unauthorized fake nude images of strangers, including children.
4: This is the bill that I hear about, the law I hear about the most from Minnesotans. That is not the world we want to live in. This is technology that does not need to exist.
3: The block remains in effect while the judge considers XAI's appeal. Classes are in session today at Eden Prairie High School in the Southwest Metro after police say a gang-related shooting forced the early ending to the homecoming football game Friday night. The homecoming dance was

0: And the West Metro honors Gilbert, former House Speaker Melissa Hortman's family's golden retriever. The man who murdered Melissa Hortman and her husband Mark in June of last year also shot their dog. Gilbert's Path is a walkway named in his honor, connecting a rainbow bridge to a pet memorial garden in Wayzata. Melissa Hortman helped train service dogs, including Gilbert, who became the family's pet after leaving the program. In northern Minnesota's Beltrami County, authorities are warning residents about a new scam involving phone calls pressuring people to pay fines or go to jail. Amper's member station, KAXE's Chelsea Perkins, has more details.
1: It includes scammers impersonating Beltrami County personnel. They claim to be a deputy with a summons or a warrant for the target's arrest. The scam includes naming actual staff of the sheriff's office. The scammers then attempt to gain personal information as well as solicit money to avoid arrest. The sheriff's office reports law enforcement does not initiate these types of calls, nor do they direct people to online payment applications. The office warns that if you receive these calls, you should end them immediately and not provide any personal information. Chelsea Perkins, KAXE News.
0: And finally, it's full scream ahead in Duluth. The SS William A. Irvin has traded its freight for fright. Duluth's haunted ship is back for its 31st year, turning the historic 610-foot-long lake freighter into a floating graveyard. Tours run each weekend through Halloween, and for those scared of the dark, there's a new lights-on option Saturdays. For North Star Stories, I'm Zan Holston.
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3: This is All Things Considered from NPR News. I'm Sasha Pfeiffer.
4: And I'm Elsa Chang. Since returning to office, the Trump administration has tried to link transgender people to political extremism. And now a recent report from the Department of Health and Human Services goes even further. NPR's Lisa Hagen dug into that research and joins us now. Hi, Lisa.
5: Hi, Elsa.
4: Okay, so tell me about this study. What did it conclude exactly?
5: Yeah, so these researchers surveyed about 1,200 people and said one of their big findings was that just the concept of gender-affirming care may radicalize anyone who doesn't reject it. And one of the authors, the report's authors told me that the word may is doing important work in that sentence. That author, Colin Wright, is with the Manhattan Institute, which is a prominent right-wing think tank that for years now has been leading the fight against diversity and inclusion initiatives and quote-unquote, like, wokeness generally. I also spoke to a former HHS official at the department under Biden, Adrian Shanker, and he told me it's not uncommon for HHS to work with outside experts on reports like this.
6: That's vastly different from how this administration seems to already have the answers for the reports they're publishing before they start. And they're partnering with politically aligned researchers and think tanks to develop reports that meet a political conclusion rather than a scientific one.
4: Okay. Well, I imagine, Lisa, that you have been talking to other researchers. Do they find this work credible?
5: Yeah, so a few of the other researchers I spoke to who weren't involved in the study said they saw some pretty basic issues with just general scientific best practices. It wasn't peer-reviewed. The data hasn't been released. Here's Liliana Mason. She's a political psychologist who researched.
7: I would recommend that it be rejected. Like, I just don't believe that it's written in good faith and the measures are not well validated.
5: Wright, again, one of the report's authors, told us in an email that just because a scientific paper isn't peer-reviewed doesn't make it pseudoscience. Mason also told me, you know, previous research has already shown that regardless of your politics, strong partisan identity is associated with openness to political violence. And she also flagged the title of the report itself, which asks, quote, does gender ideology arm left-wing authoritarian psychology?
4: Wow. Tell me more about that title. Like, what about that title raises a flag for her?
5: Yeah, so right from the jump, the term gender ideology is something the authors are using as shorthand for the very well-established medical standard of gender-affirming care. And gender-affirming care is basically a framework for medical and mental health care based on the premise of respecting a patient's gender identity, which I have to point out is something we all expect when we go to a doctor. Mm-hmm. So it can mean anything from just respecting someone's pronouns and talk therapy that affirms rather than pathologizes to treatments

0: like hormone therapy or surgical procedures. And the term, quote, gender ideology, on the other hand, is a rhetorical device that popped up decades ago on the religious right to denounce everything from feminism and not adhering to traditional gender norms up through like the existence or public acceptance of trans people. And the way these concepts are framed in the report is part of a larger pattern of how this HHS has tried to undermine standards of healthcare for trans people.
1: How else has HHS been trying to do that?
0: So just before this last report, the department released one called Wolves in White Coats that basically alleges that doctors and hospitals are pressuring young people into gender-affirming surgeries using fraudulent business practices or billing practices. Huh. The report cites flawed data from an anti-LGBTQ advocacy group. Vice President J.D. Vance asked the Department of Justice to investigate hospitals based on the Wolves in White Coats report. And based on another disputed HHS report from this year, or last year, actually, sorry, the Trump administration is looking to end Medicaid coverage for gender-affirming care for youth this month, unless it's blocked in court.
1: That is NPR's Lisa Hagen. Thank you so much, Lisa.
0: Thank you.
2: Parallel parking can humble even the most seasoned driver. Several U.S. cities actually hold competitions to crown the most agile, accurate, and efficient parkers. But what if you don't know how to parallel park at all? All Things Considered producer Jordan Marie Smith tried her hands, positioned at 10 and 2, in our very own NPR parking garage in Washington, D.C.
3: If I told you 900 people applied to compete in a parallel parking championship, would you believe me?
4: Welcome to the very first ever Philadelphia Parallel Parking Association Championship!
5: Woo! Yeah!
3: Out of the hundreds of people who applied to earn the championship ring, or in this case, the championship curb, only a handful made it to the starting line in Philadelphia this past weekend. Here's event MC Marissa Magnata.
4: We have 15 contestants, 3 challenges, 3 finalists. They are the cream of the crop. They are the best of the best. And they are about to show off before we get started.
3: 46-year-old Mario Zucco won the coveted title of Philly's parallel parking champion. But that left me wondering, how hard is it to parallel park? Like, really? And can anyone get it right? Maybe someone like me.
6: This is Jordan Marie Smith,
3: and I'm about to learn how to parallel park. We'll see how this goes. The thing is, I don't even drive, much less park. Like, that means I probably wouldn't fare too well in a parallel parking competition. Would I?
7: We're literally in the middle of 2 parking lanes.
3: Mm-hmm.
7: So if you want to come back a little bit and keep coming, let it keep coming.
3: That's Jason Fuller. He's also a producer with All Things Considered. But more importantly, he drove his Honda Accord to work today, which means he's the lucky duck who gets to teach me how to parallel park in our garage downstairs.
8: Guide us backwards, very gingerly, gradually.
3: Off the brake.
8: Yeah, take it further off.
3: Whee!
8: Further off. Further off. Uh-huh.
3: This is fine. Oh my God, I'm scared. Okay, I see that column right there.
8: I know.
3: See that column? I see the column.
8: Let's brake.
3: Okay, let's brake. Jason is, quite possibly, one of the most patient people working at NPR's headquarters in D.C. And it turns out, a pretty good parking instructor.
8: Let's see how our alignment is. Look at this precision.
3: Oh, my God.
8: Look at this precision.
3: This is giving.
8: And look.
3: There's a column, a very scary white column next to the car. I did not hit that.
8: You did not hit that.
3: After white-knuckling through my very first time parallel parking ever, I have to channel Elle Woods in 2001's Legally Blonde.
9: What, like it's hard?
3: Maybe I could have a go at that parallel parking contest in Philly next year. Jordan Marie Smith, in a parking garage, for NPR News.

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2: 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Meet emergency responders, tour the fire hall, ride in a fire truck, and enjoy a hot dog. Weather tonight, slight chance of showers early. Otherwise, it should be mostly cloudy with lows 45 to 50 degrees. Tomorrow, partly to mostly sunny, highs in the upper 60s to low 70s. Variable winds gusting up to 20 miles per hour. Overnight lows near 45. Wednesday, sunny with highs in the low to mid 60s.
3: It's hard to give up the opportunity to do something that will, I think, will be good for the Constitution and good for the country.
4: Today kicks off the new Supreme Court term and the ongoing possibility that Justice Samuel Alito may retire so a younger conservative can take his place.
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4: I'm Sasha Pfeiffer.
0: And I'm Elsa Chang. Also this hour, how drone technology is changing warfare.
5: It just, you're a driver. You can use a drone. Oh, can I use a drone? You can try.
4: Plus, multiple African countries are reporting shortages of contraception and family planning clinics after the Trump administration dismantled USAID.
6: Family planning is a life-saving intervention. Each year, we know almost 8,000 girls discontinue school because they're falling pregnant.
0: And a new book curated by the wife of George Harrison of the Beatles documents what he saw during his days in the band.
4: First, this news.
7: Live from NPR News in Washington, I'm Ryland Barton. The Supreme Court is wrestling with whether a case seeking damages over the costs of climate change should be allowed to proceed. NPR's Carrie Johnson reports on the first arguments of the new term at the high court.
8: Boulder, Colorado sued Suncor and ExxonMobil to recover money for the cost of responding to global warming. That was back in 2018, but the case has still not reached a jury. County officials argued the companies knew but chose to deceive the public about the threats from climate change. The energy giants are asking the Supreme Court to block the lawsuit because they say the federal government should be in charge of such a sweeping issue. The justices asked tough questions of both sides. They seem to be weighing a potential flood of cases in state courts against blocking cases by Boulder and other local governments at such an early stage. Carrie Johnson, NPR News.
7: President Trump is campaigning in Nebraska today alongside Republicans Senator Pete Ricketts. The incumbent Ricketts is facing off against independent candidate Dan Osborne in the race. Democrats withdrew their candidate to throw their support behind Osborne. Trump says his visit is part of a 32-day campaign blitz and that he'll stump in Michigan later this month. But as NPR's Franco Ordonez reports, Trump says he may not go to all the battleground states.
9: President Trump has repeatedly promised that he would campaign to support Republicans in 35 of the most competitive races. But so far, he's largely stuck to more comfortable red states like Oklahoma and Texas. As he left the White House for a campaign trip to Nebraska, Trump insisted that he'll visit more swing states, but maybe not all of them. He hedged on plans for Maine, but said they'll be going to Michigan this month. Trump argued that Republicans' numbers go up when he visits a state, but some Republicans in swing states have sought to distance themselves from the president in an effort to appeal to more moderate voters. Franco Ordonez, NPR News, the White House.
7: Republican super PACs have canceled millions of dollars of planned spending in North Carolina's U.S. Senate race. As NPR's Stephen Fowler reports, some of the money is being redirected to an unexpectedly competitive race in Kansas.
10: According to ad tracking firm Ad Impact, more than $16 million in future reservations for North Carolina's Senate race have been canceled since Friday. Polls show the Democratic candidate Roy Cooper with a sizable lead there over the Republican Michael Whatley. Some of that money has been redirected to the Senate race in Kansas. It's one of many Midwestern states where rising fuel costs and Trump administration policies like tariffs have hit hardest, and where enough voters say they've soured on Republicans to make these reliably red states competitive. Stephen Fowler, NPR News.
7: U.S. stocks rose near their records today. The S&P 500 added more than 0.5% near its all-time high set over the summer. The Dow rose less than 0.25%, and the Nasdaq climbed more than 1% to set a record of its own. This is NPR. Spanish Prime Minister Pedro Sanchez announced a snap election will be held at the end of November. It comes after his government suffered a bruising legislative defeat last week over emergency measures to address the country's housing crisis. Protesters have demanded government action on housing affordability amid outrage over the televised eviction of an 87-year-old woman in Madrid last month. A company that helps military veterans qualify for disability benefits is being accused of fraud by attorneys general in New York and Illinois. Trajector Medical charges vets as much as $20,000 each, but authorities say such help is supposed to be free under federal law. The crackdown follows an NPR investigation. NPR's Chris Arnold reports.
11: The AGs say one thing that they're investigating is the company's use of a robo-dialer system that we uncovered in our reporting. It calls the VA and poses as the veteran so it can send bills to thousands of vets. That's even if Trajector didn't actually help them to get disability pay. We also now know that Trajector made nearly $280 million in income just last year. Dustin Ingram is a former Army Ranger and combat vet who felt taken advantage of.
12: It's a mind-blowing amount of money. It's inconceivable that somebody made that much money. There's a problem somewhere in the system, right?
11: Trajector told NPR in a statement, quote, "We stand behind how we operate, and we're focused on the veterans we serve." Chris Arnold, NPR News.
7: The FDA is recalling more than 122,000 cases of Gatorade because of an undeclared food dye in the drink in more than two dozen states. 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
14: This is All Things Considered from NPR News. I'm Elsa Chang in Culver City, California.
15: And I'm Sasha Pfeiffer in Washington. It is opening day at the Supreme Court. That means we have our legal affairs correspondent, Nina Totenberg, with us here in our Washington studio to lay out what we know about the new term. Hi, Nina.
16: Hi there.
15: Before we get into cases, let's talk about the conversation happening over the weekend about conservative Justice Samuel Alito potentially retiring. What can you tell us about that?
16: Well, there's been some pressure from fellow conservatives who want him to retire so a younger conservative can take his place while Republicans still control the White House and Congress. But he told CBS News that while he did think about stepping down this year, he decided against it.
17: I could still make a valuable contribution. It's hard to give up the opportunity to do something that I think will be good for the Constitution and good for the country, as long as I'm able to do it.
15: So he may be with us, it sounds like, for the cases throughout this full term. And when we look at those cases and how the docket has changed, how would you explain the changes?
16: Well, to start out with, the number of emergency appeals during the Trump administration has ballooned, while the number of fully briefed and argued cases has plummeted. And the result of all that is that the Trump administration has managed, at least in the short run, to block most of the lower court decisions it doesn't like. That said, of course, the court will be hearing lots of fully briefed and argued cases. In addition, big test cases on immigration, guns, religion, climate change, and of course the upcoming election is likely to make at least a guest appearance.
15: And as you look at all those cases, what's the number one case getting your attention?
16: My number one is a huge religion case.
15: Why is that one on your focus?
16: Because on this subject, the current conservative court has already dramatically changed legal doctrine till it's like almost upside down. You know, for the better part of a century, the court emphasized the First Amendment's separation of church and state, and to a lesser extent, the free exercise of religion. Today, those two doctrines have been turned into opposite conditions, as it were. In this term's first big religion case, the question essentially is whether religious schools are entitled to full taxpayer funding. At issue is a Colorado law that provides universal preschool programs that are open to all students, regardless of race, religion, or gender identity. A Catholic parish in Colorado wants the state's money for its pre-K program, but it doesn't want to admit LGBTQ students or students with gay or lesbian parents. So the question boils down to whether the school can discriminate on the basis of sex or whether the state can deny taxpayer funding to the school because they're denying equal opportunities, so the argument goes. The outcome could have profound consequences for not just this case, but also potentially for public schools across the country, especially charter schools, which are public schools.
15: You said there's also a gun case on the docket. Tell us about that one.
16: Gun rights advocates are challenging laws in about a dozen states that ban semi-automatic weapons. And the challengers contend that these laws violate the Second Amendment right to bear arms. They note that the AR-15 is one of the most popular guns in this country, for instance. On the other side, supporters of assault weapon bans counter that these weapons, which have often been used in mass shooting events, are simply too dangerous.
15: And Nina, briefly, there are also cases waiting in the wings, ones not quite there yet, but very likely to be part of this term's work. Any of those you can talk about?
16: Well, we have unknowns and knowns in this category. We really don't know what, if any, election disputes will make it to the court. On the known side, it's almost certain that the court will take up the question of the Ten Commandments. Four states have already passed laws requiring them to be posted in public school classrooms, but the Supreme Court would have to overrule its own precedents dating back almost a half century to do that.
15: NPR's Nina Totenberg, thank you.
16: Thank you.
14: Family planning clinics in multiple African countries are reporting shortages of contraception. This is after the Trump administration dismantled USAID back in 2025. It was the largest donor for family planning services in Africa. NPR's Duri Buscarin reports.
18: When Patrick Kinemo heard that the U.S. had ordered the destruction of almost $10 million worth of contraceptives at a warehouse in Belgium last year, his heart sank. Many of the supplies were intended for his home country of Tanzania.
6: The fact that these had already been paid for, they were scheduled to come to us, but we couldn't convince the U.S. government to actually allow those to come to us.
18: Kinemo is a country director for MSI Reproductive Choices, a sexual health provider based in the United Kingdom.
6: We're living on a month-by-month, quarter-by-quarter, looking at the resources we have.
18: The collapse was so sudden and so complete that MSI and other nonprofits have struggled to keep up. Especially in rural areas, Kinemo says, clinics often run out of more popular forms of contraception.
6: So that then exposes them to the risks of unwanted pregnancies and certainly then unsafe abortions and so on and so forth.
18: Abortion is illegal in Tanzania, except to protect the life of the mother. But one in five maternal deaths in Tanzania are linked to unsafe abortions, when women find their own ways to terminate a pregnancy.
6: Family planning is a life-saving intervention. Each year we know almost 8,000 girls discontinue school because they're falling pregnant.
18: Instead of directing aid through USAID, the Trump administration has made deals directly with countries for health assistance. But Kinemo doubts that family planning will be part of it.
6: It's mainly focusing on HIV, general maternal health, infectious diseases like TB, but family planning is not included. And so there's a huge risk.
18: In a statement to NPR, the State Department said the agreement will help Tanzania finance, manage, and sustain its health system over the long run. Dury Buscarin, NPR News.
19: Sarah Davis first learned what an algarve is when she was in art school and saw a flyer for an unconventional music class.
20: And it was just like, music plus coding equals algarve. And I was like, music and coding? I love that. Like, I'm going to take the class.
19: That introduced her to something called live coding. It's where performers write code live on stage to create art.
20: It just, like, combined these, like, niche interests of mine that I almost didn't even know I had that much of a passion for. And I was just like, this is so perfect. Like, I need to make this my whole life.
19: Now Davis writes and codes dance music under the name DJ Dave. Her debut album, Hardcore Software, is out now. NPR's Kai McNamee reports.
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20: E1, exclamation point 3, E1.
21: Those lines of code make up the track Give It To Me. DJ Dave uses an open source program called Strudel to make music. About a year ago, she started sharing her process online, live streaming her coding sessions and posting video clips.
20: I would just like start a song and stream the process of making it and like ask people questions, let people give me suggestions. Like I would like make like a chorus of a song and then be like, okay, I'm done, and like move on. So with this album, I was like, I kind of want to finish these projects out.
21: The album is the result of a lot of collaboration. She'd get input from her social media followers, gauge the audience when she'd perform a new track.
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21: Live coder Switch Angel worked with DJ Dave on the track Always Learning. After playing a show together in Los Angeles, the two of them hopped on a computer to jam.
22: It's like, oh, I have this idea. Let me take over the keyboard. It's just like leaning over and just like typing, you know, in the terminal. And then she's like, oh my gosh, but what if we did this?
21: Switch Angel is also one of the creators of Strudel, the program DJ Dave uses to make music. She says Dave finds new and creative ways to visually present the code.
22: You know, she's got that mind for like fashion and design. We're always like learning from each other.
21: In a way, that idea of always learning from each other is core to the album.
20: It feels like it goes along with like the open source nature of live coding in general. Like I'm like, I don't gatekeep any part of my process. I tell people, you can go on my TikTok and like steal my song. Like it's right there. Like the code is right there.
23: It's like a real kind of ecosystem. It's just like a free flow of ideas.
21: Alex McLean has been live coding since the early 2000s. He's one of the artists who helped build the live coding community by writing and sharing software, hosting events.
23: Events which were just based on making parties for people to dance to code. And that's when I coined this word with my friend algarave, like a portmanteau of algorithm and rave.
21: An algarave usually features coders writing dance music live. And there's a visual element, which can be a projection of the coder's screen, graphics generated by another live coder.
23: I'm working in this world of abstract symbols, but there might be people dancing in front of me. I might feel the subwoofers like shaking me while I'm writing the code. It's a really kind of strange full body experience, really.
21: The first time DJ Dave went to an algarave in New York, she was blown away. She doesn't remember who the artists were, but there were three coders.
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21: 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DJ Dave describes Hardcore Software as a hopeful album.
20: I feel like I have, like, obviously a lot of, like, tech pessimism in the modern landscape of things, but I also consider myself just like generally an optimist, and there's like a lot of things about tech that really excite me, and that was kind of like just how I felt making this album. 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
21: 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Kai McNamee, NPR News.
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2: 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I'm Andrew DeZingel. 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There will be a closing reception and artist talk on the 8th from 2 to 4. The gallery is located in Bridgman Hall. 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

0: That was Jim Miller doing Alligator Man at a 1978 Known Only Locally concert for KAXE. I'm Christy Miller, and I've been a member since 1977, and with husband Jim Miller, Gary Brusty, and Miriam Tell, Known Only Locally played many benefit concerts through the decades. 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
4: 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I'm Elsa Chang.
5: And I'm Sasha Pfeiffer. The candidates for governor of Minnesota are going after each other's policies and parties in the usual ways. But those candidates, Democrat Amy Klobuchar and Republican Lisa Daymuth, also share an experience. One of them says it links them in sisterhood. They're both breast cancer survivors. Minnesota Public Radio's Dana Ferguson sat down with both of them.
6: It was days before Christmas in 2009 when Lisa Daymuth got the call.
7: The doctor just said he was super kind, and he just said, I'm so sorry to tell you, but you do have breast cancer.
6: Amy Klobuchar got her cancer diagnosis in a call in 2021.
8: I get this call kind of out of the blue, and at that moment, a vote was called in the Senate. I had time to call my husband, and then I went onto the Senate floor where they were just calling the names of, you know, Senator Barrasso, Senator da-da-da. And it felt like in my head my whole life had changed, but nothing around me had changed.
6: Daymuth decided surgery was her best option.
7: I couldn't get it off my body fast enough. Like, I just needed it to be done. I chose a very extreme surgery so that there was no chance of recurrence.
6: Klobuchar also underwent surgery. In her case, a lumpectomy followed by radiation treatment. As a U.S. senator, Klobuchar went public with her diagnosis.
8: Putting news out there like that, and putting news about your problems, I think that matters.
6: She recalls women telling her it prompted them to get around to mammograms or checkups that they'd been putting off. Daymuth, now Speaker of the Minnesota House, was a school board member when she was diagnosed. Her health struggle was kept to a close circle. And when she heard news of Klobuchar's diagnosis years later...
7: I reached out after that and just sent a note. I remember the thought of, at least when I was diagnosed, it was private, unless I chose to, you know, to tell anyone about it, and how different that is.
8: I appreciated that, and she was very kind about it, and I am, again, really, really happy that she is doing well as well. And it's kind of a sisterhood, right? No matter what differences you might have, that is a sisterhood.
6: As for policy, Daymuth says some people in rural Minnesota might not have the access to care like she did.
7: Having access to health care matters. That is how I was diagnosed.
6: Klobuchar points to bills she helped pass in Congress that require insurance coverage for mammograms and fund cancer detection. Now she wants tax credits to offset insurance costs.
8: When you look at getting coverage for treatment and getting coverage for mammograms and all of that, I understand how important it is.
6: Women in elected office do sometimes change the policy conversation. Christina Ewig directs the Center on Women, Gender, and Public Policy at the University of Minnesota.
9: There's pretty thorough research on women politicians and the fact that they do bring different issues to legislative agendas.
6: But Ewig says women also face the usual political pressures, party affiliation, and public opinion that can limit their options. Both candidates say their cancer fight reshaped who they are. Lisa Daymuth.
7: I have scars, but they're just part of who I am. but I don't think about it every day. I think more about the things, the opportunities that I have, the family that I have, the life that I've been gifted.
6: Amy Klobuchar.
8: It makes you, one, appreciate the incredible doctors and nurses that I had. Just my husband getting up, you know, at 4 a.m. to take me to radiation. It gives you a whole appreciation of that. But it also gives you an understanding of why it's so important to keep looking for a cure.
6: In the campaign, they've criticized each other's agendas, like you'd expect. But Klobuchar and Damuth have something in common. Their latest check-ins confirm they're cancer-free. For NPR, I'm Dana Ferguson in St. Paul.
4: More than 30,000 foreigners are estimated to have traveled to Syria and Iraq to join ISIS a decade ago. They included men and women from more than 70 countries who joined the militant group's self-declared caliphate in 2014. Thousands of them were imprisoned in Syria and have been transferred to Iraq, where they are now standing trial. NPR's Jaina Raff attended the trial today and joins us now from Baghdad. Hi, Jane.
1: Hi there.
4: So, just describe for us what these court proceedings have been like.
1: We walk into the courtroom and there's this raised platform on a red carpet for the presiding judge. There's the prosecuting attorney on his right, and on his left is a defense attorney. This was part of the trial today of 11 French citizens. They're part of a group of 47 French nationals transferred by the U.S. last year from Syria to Iraq. They were brought into the courtroom one by one. At least two of them were wounded, and one was wheeled in on an old wheelchair. He had a head injury and he could barely talk.
4: Wow. Well, what were the stories that they told as they testified?
1: Well, most of them were North African French, apart from a Vietnamese French guy, Charlie Saint-Raymond, who was Christian, but he converted to Islam after going to Syria to follow his sister, he said. The route for most of them, all of them, in fact, was through Turkey, where the border was pretty much open at that time. And some said they went to Syria to try to help. They were seeing images on TV of Syrian civilians being slaughtered by the al-Assad government, which was toppled just 2 years ago.
4: Yeah. Can you just remind us, Jane, because I'm wondering as we're talking right now, why are these people not being tried in their home countries?
1: Well, it's because their home countries don't want anything to do with them. After the territorial defeat of ISIS in 2019 by the U.S. with Syrian Kurdish forces, and before that, Iraqi Kurdish and Iraqi forces, these people were rounded up, the survivors, and they have languished for the past 7 years in overcrowded, squalid prisons run by Syrian Kurds in what had been an autonomous region of Syria. So the Kurds had asked countries to take them back repeatedly, but these countries would argue there were security risks, logistical issues, difficulties in getting evidence. So early this year, when Syrian government forces took over Kurdish territory, the U.S. transferred more than 5,000 other suspects, including more than 900 non-Syrian, non-Iraqi foreigners to Iraq to stand trial.
4: All in Iraq. But do you think, Jane, the Iraqi government can provide a fair trial for all of these people?
1: It's kind of a tough task. We spoke with a retired British judge who is observing the trials for UK-based organization, and he said the problem was starting with the presumption of guilt rather than relying on evidence. And we have to remember the stakes here are really high. They could be sentenced to very long sentences or even the death penalty. And then a lot of suspects didn't know what was going on. The judge asked if each one of them had a lawyer. None of them did. One asked how he could get a lawyer and said he wanted to call his mom. Then there was another who had his three brothers in the courtroom very briefly. They had just recently found out where he was a decade after he was recruited and left France. They flew to Baghdad for the trial. They were allowed to hug him outside the courtroom for about 2 minutes, and they are still trying to get him a French lawyer.
4: That is NPR's Jaina Raff in Baghdad. Thank you so much, Jane.
1: Thank you.

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1: 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I'm Andrew Dzingel. Coming up next is the Up North Report. 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
2: For KAXE News, I'm Larissa Donovan with the Up North Report. A Baxter man was killed in a single vehicle crash Friday in Brainerd. The Minnesota State Patrol reports 55-year-old James Davis was heading east in a Ford pickup on Highway 210 when he crossed into the westbound lanes and collided with light poles and parked vehicles. He was pronounced dead at the scene. Davis was a chiropractor in the Brainerd Lakes area. He opened his practice Live Well in 1997. His obituary from Brenny Family Funeral Chapel says he is mourned by two sons. Iowa leaders are paving the way for a new Mesabi metallic steel plant there. Emma Crabb has more.
3: News of the proposed plan broke early last week. President Trump told the Wall Street Journal that the project would cost $15 billion and be the largest steel plant ever built on American soil. The Associated Press reports Governor Kim Reynolds signed a bill Friday that increased the ceiling on state tax incentives. The Republican-controlled legislature passed a bill that increases the tax credit up to 10% of investments paid out over 10 years. The Des Moines Register reports that would be about $1.4 billion. For Mesabi. Debbie Durham is the director of Iowa's Economic Development Authority. She told lawmakers they wouldn't have been called back if Mesabi Metallics had been willing to build the plant under the state's current incentives of 5% over 5 years. Last month, Mesabi Metallics received a $770 million federal loan and announced a $5 billion expansion of their mine site near Nashwauk. The plant in Iowa is expected to create over 1,700 jobs. It is also expected to produce 7.5 million tons of steel each year, with iron sourced from the Nashwauk mine. The AP reports the plant is expected to be built in Lee County, in the southeastern corner of the state near the Missouri and Illinois borders along the Mississippi River. Mesabi Metallics president and CEO Joe Broking told Iowa lawmakers that proximity to the company's Minnesota mine and access to rail in the river were important factors in proposed site locations. Officials in Lee County told the AP the company has not yet committed to the project site. Emma Crabb, KAXE News.
2: The Republican candidate for Minnesota Attorney General says he would give up control of his vast stock portfolio if elected. The Minnesota Reformer reports Ron Schutz made the commitment Friday during a debate with the incumbent Democratic AG Keith Ellison. The Reformer previously reported on the potential conflicts of interest presented by Schutz's 174 stock holdings. In his comments, Schutz said that he would, quote, divest from any stocks from companies that are in litigation with the state and would put the rest in a blind trust. His portfolio is professionally managed by RBC Wealth Management. Former White House ethics lawyer and U of M law professor Richard Painter previously told the Reformer that continuing to hold individual stocks while serving as attorney general would be untenable because the public wouldn't know whose interests he was representing. Schutz has investments in six companies presently in litigation with the state: Amazon, Apple, ExxonMobil, Pfizer, Uber, and Google parent company Alphabet. Ellison says he does not own any individual stocks. Minnesota Housing recently announced more than $4.5 million in workforce housing investment in Greater Minnesota. The funding will help create 77 new rental homes in six communities, three of which are in northern Minnesota. Bemidji's Mountain View Meadows project is receiving $425,000 for six new rental homes. A housing project in Fauston is receiving $250,000 for the development of four rentals. Silver Bay is receiving $750,000 for the development of 25 units. Lake County HRA Director Matthew Johnson says Silver Bay and the IRRR have been working to build workforce housing along the North Shore for the last 4 years. He adds the units will, quote, bring much-needed housing relief to employers large and small throughout the region. The Workforce Housing Development Program helps small and mid-sized communities develop market-rate rental housing where there is job growth, low rental vacancy, and demand for workforce housing. That's it for the Up North Report. From the KAXE News Desk, I'm Larissa Donovan, telling the stories of Northern Minnesota through local news.
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0: 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Inspired by a true David versus Goliath story about truth at all costs. 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
1: This is All Things Considered from NPR News. I'm Elsa Chang in Culver City, California.
2: And I'm Sasha Pfeiffer in Washington. The Dnipro River winds through the heart of Ukraine's capital, Kyiv. Over the weekend, a key passage over the river for thousands of commuters, the Northern Bridge, was struck by a Russian drone. Social media videos show multiple cars driving across the bridge at the time of impact. Two people were injured.
1: Now, this happened on the same day that German Chancellor Friedrich Merz arrived in Kyiv to meet Ukrainian President Volodymyr Zelensky.
2: Chancellor Merz stood outside the National Academy of Sciences of Ukraine, which was recently damaged in an attack, and directly addressed the Russian president.
3: Herr Putin, hören Sie diesen sinnlosen Krieg auf?
2: He said, Mr. Putin, will you stop this senseless war? We are ready to talk to each other about the end of this war. These barbaric attacks on the civilian population of Ukraine must stop.
1: For its part, Russia's defense ministry has pledged to further intensify its attacks on Ukraine. In recent weeks, Russia has targeted Kyiv's data centers, telecommunications facilities, and energy infrastructure, seeking to disrupt power for the city ahead of the winter months.
2: But Ukraine is preparing. It's targeting Russian oil refineries, and Zelensky has also touted new defenses against Russia's drones. Here he is speaking at the UN General Assembly late last month.
4: Our soldiers have already successfully tested four new jet-powered interceptor drones, so we are scaling up production.
1: Drones have been the defining feature of this 21st century war, and their use has created a so-called kill zone along the largely deadlocked front line. NPR's Greg Myrie reports on what this says about the future of warfare.
5: Ukraine's senior lieutenant, Taras Mishak, is just a few short miles from the front line in eastern Ukraine.
6: This kill zone is like a belt of territory, which is full of Russian drones, Russian mines, also artillery. It's like almost nonstop reconnaissance surveillance.
5: Ukraine has a similar arsenal threatening Russian forces dug in on the other side of the line. In the kill zone, any sign of movement, just sticking your head out of a foxhole for fresh air, can get you noticed and attacked by the drones constantly buzzing overhead. Mishak, who's speaking to me on Zoom, says even routine movements like rotating troops in and out of this space is a nightmare.
6: Not far from where we are talking today, we have a group that moved through this kill zone, and they walk like 4 hours just for 1 kilometer. They hear the drone and they have to hide and wait. And then drone passes, then they can move.
5: And it's not safe at night because drones have thermal cameras that detect body heat.
6: So in the night, it's even more dangerous.
5: When Russia launched its full-scale invasion in 2022, it advanced rapidly in conventional fashion with large columns of troops. Later that fall, Ukraine's counteroffensive drove the Russians back in some places. Since then, the two armies have settled in and the front line has moved only incrementally. It stretches more than 700 miles from north to south. On either side of this line, the kill zone is a band roughly 10 to 20 miles wide and dominated by drones.
7: The kill zone is basically a product of drone warfare.
5: Rob Lee is a U.S. Marine veteran who now lives in Ukraine and monitors the war for the Foreign Policy Research Institute of Philadelphia. Because Ukraine has far fewer troops and relies heavily on drones, it has a remarkably small presence on the front line. In many places, it's fewer than 10 soldiers per mile, in small groups spaced out hundreds of yards apart.
7: Those infantrymen are maybe two positions where it's 2 to 4 people, and they're underground for the most part. They're trying to remain hidden.
5: These troops are not really trying to hold back advancing Russian soldiers. They act more as spotters, relaying Russian movements to Ukrainian drone operators behind the front lines, who then track down Russian intruders. Lee says this zone is so saturated with drones that it's virtually impossible for either side to pull together a large ground force without being detected and drawing fire. Both sides have installed huge nets over the roads to protect military vehicles from drones. This still doesn't guarantee safety. Tanks and armored personnel carriers are now rare on the roads.
7: Because there's such a high density of drones, it became very difficult to bring vehicles near the front line at all.
5: Neither army planned to fight this way. Ukraine had no real drone industry at the start of the war. This year, President Volodymyr Zelensky says the country will make 10 million drones. Russia has also ramped up drone production. It expects to make more than 7 million this year. When Dima Putiata joined Ukraine's military 4 years ago, he knew nothing about drones and didn't think it was a manly way to wage war.
8: When I saw that we have drones, I was not smart enough. I said, no, we don't need to have it. Let's fight like men. I was a little bit maybe romantic in this way.
5: There was another issue as well. At the time, few Ukrainian troops knew how to fly drones.
8: No one had any drone operator. It just, you're a driver. You can use a drone. Oh, can I use a drone? You can try.
5: When he left the military this May, Putiata was commanding 26 drone crews in and around the kill zone in northeastern Ukraine. Both sides have rapidly embraced the technology, but it keeps changing.
8: They understand how to use it here and right now. Maybe not truly really understand how to use it in the future because everything is developing and... But my point is that you just need to keep going and adapting to that.
5: To each of the military. The military has also introduced the widespread use of ground drones, which look like trolleys and perform a wide range of tasks that would endanger soldiers. They deliver food, medicine, and ammunition to the front line. They can be loaded with machine guns to carry out attacks. The ground robots also evacuate wounded soldiers. But drone operators and combat medics have different skills. And it turns out you need both. Luba Shipovich is a Ukrainian-American who heads a private group, Dignitas, that trains troops on drones.
9: Operator doesn't know how to properly evacuate wounded soldier, and medic doesn't know how to operate ground robot. So now we are trying to create combined program that will train both medic and robot operator.
5: Media coverage tends to focus on the long-range airstrikes Russia and Ukraine are inflicting deep inside each other's territory. But the vast majority of the fighting is in the kill zone, where Rob Lee says drones account for at least 80% of the casualties. Dima Putiata, the former soldier, says what started in this war has already spread to other conflicts.
8: Right now with drones, this is the cheapest flying munition that can be

0: massively produced, you can destroy a lot of stuff with that. And it's much cheaper than it used to be to have a war, unfortunately.
1: A kind of war, he predicts, the world will see much more often. Greg Myrie, NPR News, Kyiv.

0: You're listening to All Things Considered from NPR News. A deep-voiced mezzo-soprano from Scotland named Beth Taylor may be flying under the radar now, but not for long. NPR's Tom Heisinger reports that with Taylor's debut solo album, she's poised to become the talk of the opera world.
1: Beth Taylor's voice is almost shockingly beautiful, especially when unspooling long lines of text, like in this old Irish tune.

Taylor's stock has been rising since she wowed judges at the Cardiff Singer of the World competition in 2023, where she was a finalist. Last month in London, she made her Royal Opera House debut to glowing reviews, and now another debut, her recital album called The Deeps Have Music.

0: The album title comes from this song by Edward Elgar. It's part of Sea Pictures, the cycle which anchors this smartly curated recital of songs about the sea. Almost every proud British mezzo-soprano has a go at Sea Pictures. The lyrics might seem dated, with craggy coves and elfin imagery, but Elgar's sweeping music endures. And no one today offers the majesty and dramatic insight of Taylor, whose version sets a new standard. Her voice seems to plunge as deep as the oceans she sings about.
1: Wash

Taylor is a 32-year-old native of Glasgow and labels herself a mezzo-soprano, but I'm not sure that's true. Her sturdy, burgundy-colored lower register sinks comfortably into contralto territory. It's a plush instrument used with intelligence, especially her phrasing. Every line delivered with utmost care without being fussy.

That's music from The Breakers, written by Cameron Biles' little Four Taylor and her empathetic accompanist, Hamish Brown. Along with new music, this album spotlights neglected composers, especially women, like the forgotten Parisian Edwige Chrétien. Her set of songs for The Water's Edge are at least 100 years old, but they sound tailor-made for Taylor, who savors the open French vowels and subtle coloring.

0: Blessed with uncommon vocal beauty, the intellect to back it up, and now a thoroughly satisfying debut album, Beth Taylor is at the doorstep of stardom.
1: The album by Beth Taylor is called The Deeps Have Music. 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
3: And you're tuned in to All Things Considered here on KAXE. 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

As KAXE celebrates its 50th birthday, we are picking quintessential records that were released in 1976. And this week's pick is Radio Ethiopia by the Patti Smith Group. 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
1: From NPR News, this is All Things Considered. I'm Sasha Pfeiffer.
2: And I'm Elsa Chang. George Harrison was famously nicknamed the Quiet Beatle. To the press back then, in the 1960s, he appeared shyer, more reserved, and perhaps withdrawn than his bandmates did. And for years, people close to Harrison pushed back on that image, pointing out how honest and direct he could be, and how much he centered connection in his life with the world all around him. A new book illustrates exactly this. It's a book of photographs, many never published before, captured by the late Harrison's own camera. The book is called The Third Eye. The images show what life was like on the other side of Beatlemania, and they reveal a photographer with an unflinching eye who invited himself into other people's spaces, insisting that they reveal themselves. His wife, Olivia Harrison, curated these pages and pages of photographs and joins us now in person at NPR West. Thank you so much for coming into our studio, Olivia.
3: Oh, thank you, Elsa.
2: So you wrote that the first time you met George, he was holding a photograph in his hand. Can you just describe what it looked like and maybe why you think it was meaningful to him?
3: That's right. I met him at Dark Horse Records back in 1974, but as he walked across... We parked the car and walked across towards me. He held in his hand a photograph and some incense, and he handed it to me. And it just was a beautiful garden with a rainbow over it. Hmm. And on the back, it just said, "Somewhere." I hadn't actually related to what you just said of, like, the first thing he handed me was
2: yes.
3: a photograph. I mean, you know, of course, that photograph turned up, like, 40 years later somewhere.
2: Wow.
3: In the house. But yes, it's funny that he handed me a photograph and his favorite incense. So that said something. I should have known he was going to be behind a camera.
2: What do you think "somewhere" meant to him?
3: Somewhere over the rainbow there.
2: Yeah.
3: There was
2: yeah.
3: a little badge pinned at the end of the rainbow as the pot of gold.
2: Well, you reminisce in this book about going out on walks with George when you would have a camera with him. What would those walks be like?
3: An amble, a stop and start amble. I say in my introduction that, you know, a long walk would require provisions.
2: Because he would take all these pictures all the time.
3: He would be stopping depending on where we were. And, you know, he was looking in his life and not just behind the camera at the bigger picture, always searching for something beyond what we could see or experience.
2: Yeah, you said that he saw the world through the widest angle.
3: He did. And he also had this ability to find the tiniest macro, micro, mm-hmm. you know, he had both views, this very wide view of life, and also this ability to find the tiniest grain of sand on a beach. Hmm. So you never really knew which world he was in, macro, micro.
2: And yet, who do you think George was taking all of those photographs for? Because for people who obviously have not seen this book, George took many of these photographs at the height of Beatlemania. And obviously, it was this extraordinary time when any semblance of a normal life for these four men was disappearing. What do you think these photos that George took during that time reveal about what he was

0: personally going through in those years.
1: I love these photos because it looks like a period in time where nothing bad had happened. Mm. You know, you go through life, you're young and you're invincible. And then not only that, but they're at the height of this crazy fame and joy. And you can really sense that they're not encumbered by tragedy and, you know, it's just when you're young, it's just like really fresh.
0: Yeah.
1: Really fresh.
0: I know exactly what you mean because there are so many photos that George took of John, of Paul, of Ringo doing like the most mundane personal things, sleeping, shaving, just goofing off. And what I was so struck by was exactly what you put your finger on. George captured these men in moments of rest, and yet there was still such good humor present, even in private, even as exhausted as they must have been.
1: Yeah. When I look at them, I see what's coming back at his lens. You know, you can see that they're so relaxed with one another. You can see the love. And they were in the center of this, you know, chaos and storm that they didn't mean to create, but they did.
0: Yes. Did you get a sense of what he could still control about his life back then, even with all the chaos around him?
1: Look, when you're behind a camera or lens or a microphone like you are, mm-hmm. like nobody's tapping you on the shoulder or asking you anything. Nobody's bugging you.
0: Yep.
1: And I think that camera really becomes a barrier, a shelter. So I think, you know, he continued using a camera, whether it was walking around the garden or on a beach. I think it was an internalization.
0: Yeah.
1: And also, what was he looking for? You know, when he discovered these primitive devices, like wide-angle lens was a big deal. Then he could put himself in the picture and get the whole scene, like these
0: yeah.
1: ones in India at the Taj Mahal.
0: Yes.
1: Right? Then he had a red filter. Wow. Changing reality, distorting it. You know, to me, it's symbolic of what he was looking for, something else.
0: What do you think that something else was?
1: Well, that something else, I think, was the inner experience and the inner journey that he went on, you know, for the rest of his life. So he's looking like, well, there's got to be more than this. I'm seeing what I'm seeing, but now I can distort it. Ah,
0: yeah,
1: that's something more.
0: Was there a personal photo that George took after the two of you were married and had your son? During your time as a family together, a photograph that you especially cherish or captures the way he saw your family?
1: Oh, there are
0: so many.
1: So many photographs. I would wake up and he'd be taking a photograph.
0: That's your alarm.
1: I mean, literally, that's a nice picture. I think there's one particular photograph where he set his camera up and we're sitting on the steps of this beautiful wooden dacha that he made in the garden.
0: A hut.
1: Yeah. I'd had this book on wooden Russian architecture for some reason. And so he built this dacha. And we're sitting there and it's in the autumn, you know, and the leaves have changed colors. And the three of us are there. Danny's old enough to have hung out with him a lot. And they're very, very close.
0: Mm-hmm.
1: And it's just the three of us in the garden walking around like we always did. And that's a special photograph to me.
0: I love that. What a beautiful moment. Olivia Harrison, curator of a book of photographs taken by her late husband, George Harrison. The book is called The Third Eye. Thank you so much for visiting me here at NPR West, Olivia.
1: Thank you. Thank you, Elsa.
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4: 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Weather tonight, slight chance of showers early, mostly cloudy, lows 45 to 50. Tomorrow, partly to mostly sunny, highs in the upper 60s to low 70s.
5: Hello, I'm Neil Kirksall.
6: And I'm Chris Howden. Coming up on As It Happens.
5: Failing to make the grade, hundreds of schools across France are closed, and students have been seriously injured in national protests over underfunded and overcrowded classrooms. A teacher tells us young people are telling her they feel abandoned by their government.
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5: It's just relaxing. 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

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I'm Andrew DeZingle. 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Now I'm going to play a song for you. 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

0: And that's the Secret Sisters with Hand Over My Heart.
1: Hello, I'm Neil Kirksall.
2: Good evening, I'm Chris Howden. This is As It Happens. Tonight.
1: Cutting class. For weeks now, high school students and teachers have been demonstrating across France, demanding better classroom conditions. We'll speak with a teacher about what she's seeing on the streets and what is in store with more nationwide protests set for tomorrow.
2: Furrowed Brows, a Toronto company that helps people circumvent online censorship, says that if the government's controversial lawful access bill is passed as is, it will have to leave Canada to avoid putting its clients in danger.
1: In the dark, his father is one of 10 people employed by a Canadian mining company in Mexico who were kidnapped months ago and the only one who is still unaccounted for. Now our guest is asking the RCMP to get involved and get his family some answers.
2: Lowering the risk of the boom. Neil talks to the head of a salvage crew who spent days stabilizing a shipwreck that has been stuck in the Thames since the Second World War and is jam-packed with explosives.
1: The short end of the sticks. Jeopardy host and indie music fan Ken Jennings shows his support for Canada by praising the band Sloan and offering an offbeat joke about the drummer's songs.
2: And where are you from, you insectsy thing? We'll talk to a finalist for the 2026 Comedy Wildlife Photography Awards who captured a photo of a sexy praying mantis that we give an antennae out of 10. As it happens, the Monday edition, radio that has a tendency to romanticize.

0: There's chaos in the streets of France. The air is filled with billowing smoke and tear gas. What began 2 weeks ago in Paris as a peaceful protest against underfunded high school classrooms has expanded into a national crisis. The catalyst was a new budget proposal aiming to slash public sector funding by 54 billion euros. Now students and teachers have mobilized, and French officials have reported over 5,000 arrests in the past 2 weeks, mostly of minors. Many people have been injured as well, including teachers, officers, and students. As of today, more than 500 schools are closed, and one teenager has reportedly lost a hand after picking up a police stun grenade. The Fédération Syndicale Unitaire is a leading education union in France. Claire Gayville is their national secretary. We reached her in Normandy.
1: Claire, you were out in the streets much of the day today. What was it like today?
2: For me, it's exceptional because there was a lot of young people outside. About 400 young people were marching in the town, and really quickly we were just blocked by the police because the police is everywhere at the moment because all the schools, the high schools, are closed, and all the young people are outside. So it's very tense. There are a lot of tension outside. The police is very nervous.
1: How would you describe the police response?
2: Response is very violent. For example, in my town, last week, my pupils blockaded their school very early in the morning, and the police came, just used some tear gas. They arrested some young people too, and that was the same on Friday, and that was the same today. So it's a very new situation for me and for them. We are very worried about what will happen tomorrow. But we are worried. We are very worried about what will happen tomorrow and will happen the next day.
1: We talked on our show in the summer with someone mm-hmm. who, a teacher, if I remember correctly, about how hot the classrooms were.
2: Yes.
1: You know, global warming, the climate change, the concerns about the classrooms. But what are your students telling you, Claire, about why this is all so important to them?
2: It's important for all these young people because they just ask for resources for public education. They just ask to have some teachers to be able to study in the good conditions. They are very worried about heat waves, and I think it's one part of their demands because they are demanding school buildings which can resist to heat waves. School buildings are often dilapidated, so it's very hot, and nothing is done to just to climate, you know, with climatization, the buildings. Nothing is done about it. The young people feel like they are abandoned, just left alone. Nobody cares about them. Mm. That's what they think. And the government doesn't care about them.
1: The budget proposal from the government, how would affect the conditions?
2: Clearly, the budget proposal is very low for public education. The young people ask for teachers, and the government announces nearly 2,000 job cuts. So the budget proposal is just, it's a shame, really.
1: At the same time, as you know, the public debt, the country's public debt is very, very high. What should they do differently, do you think?
2: I think the government must do choices, political choices, not to give a lot of subventions to big enterprises, and just they have to choose to give resources, to give money to public education.
1: The government, as you likely know, is accusing La France Insoumise, the far-left party, the LFI, of encouraging the violence at these protests. The party's presidential candidate, Jean-Luc Mélenchon, says they do not condone violence, but leaders have appeared at many of these protests. What or who do you think is behind the violence?
2: Unfortunately, the government have chosen police violence. It's a choice, and it's I'm very sick about it today. Maybe you heard about young people who had his hand, how do you say?
1: He lost his hand in an explosion.
2: Yes, he lost his hand today. Last week, it was an eye because of police violence. The government is treating the young people as criminals. For me, it's like a trauma. And unfortunately, I don't see the government changing of policy. We have the feeling the government is making war to the young people.
1: What would end these protests or change things there?
2: I hope our strikes tomorrow, for example, and I hope our demonstration can persuade the government to change and propose another budget with money for education, with respect for the young people. It's difficult to answer your question because we have a lot of demands about the school, the public education, but we are waiting for response and real responses to our demands. Because the demands of the young people and ours in the trade unions are very close, and we hope the government will be reasonable and maybe answers to our demands.
1: Claire, I appreciate this. Thank you.
2: Thank you.
0: That was Claire Gayville, a high school teacher and national secretary of an education union. We reached her in Normandy, France.

0: It's been months and they have no answers. So now the families of workers of a Canadian mining company who were kidnapped in Mexico are trying another tactic. They're filing a complaint against the company with the RCMP. As we've told you before on this program, 10 workers employed by the Vancouver-based company Vizsla Silver Corp were kidnapped from its project sites in Sinaloa State in January. 2 weeks later, 9 of them were found dead in clandestine graves. Mexican authorities say the motive behind the kidnapping is unclear, but family members are calling for the RCMP to probe whether Vizsla Silver Corp's management had established some level of coordination with a faction of the Sinaloa cartel, known as Los Chapitos, which is fighting an internal battle with another faction in the cartel. The family's lawyer will meet with the Canadian embassy this week to discuss the RCMP complaint. Alan Esparza is the son of the 10th worker, Francisco Antonio Esparza Yanez, whose whereabouts are still unknown. We reached Alan Esparza in Mexico.
1: Alan, what is the latest information you have, if any, on where your father might be?
2: Neil, thank you so much. Unfortunately, we don't have any hints or any kind of information of where my dad is. It's an open investigation in two directions. One, obviously, trying to understand what happened, what was the cause of this. The second part, obviously, the most important for our family is, where's my dad, right? What happened to him and why wasn't he found among the others?
1: What have these last months, we're talking more than 8 months now, what have they been like for you and your family?
2: It's been really, really hard to process. You know, this is a situation that takes you to the limit from a mental side, emotionally and spiritually. It makes you question a lot of things, and the only thing you can do is hold strong and your faith to God and keep going as a family. What we're asking from Vizsla is accountability, transparency, a meaningful participation, because we do believe the company should be actively involved in understanding what happened to its workers and understanding what security conditions existed before the kidnapping and how come they've left us alone in searching, right, and investigating when it's clearly their employees. This happened to them, right, not to us.
1: What kind of communication have you had with the company?
2: Well, I've had communication with the directors. The most recent one communication was through one of their lawyers in Mexico. Mm-hmm. And what their lawyer is saying, they're not basically owning the responsibility of what happened, right? Basically, they left it all to the Fiscalía, right, to the authorities. The Vizsla has supported with some of the logistical and financial support for searches. Mm-hmm. and we're grateful for that, but this is a lot bigger than just providing expenses. From my family's perspective, we've had to carry much of the burden of pushing for searches, for finding answers and accountability. We expect a much more active response from the company, for them to be more involved in this. Our feeling is, why do we need to be involved in this if this didn't happen to my dad for personal reasons? This happened because my dad and, other 9-10 workers were at a work site that belongs to Vizsla.
1: Did your father ever tell you or your other family members that he was worried about his safety at work and where they were working, where they were operating out of?
2: Obviously, the south of Sinaloa is a conflict zone.
1: Yeah.
2: Right? Everyone knows that. And it's hard for me to believe that someone would have a mining operation there to begin with. But, when I did see my dad, and, we would talk about these things, but it was more of a general conversation. I mean, I don't think there was any specific details that he, and I'm not sure he would have provided them to me, but we would definitely worried about him as he would fly back to the work site. Some of the questions that we have for the company is, hey, if you knew that there's already been security incidents and work suspensions in the area before the kidnapping, what were you waiting for? Honestly, we have serious questions about what was known about the security environment and what measures did the company take to protect the workers.
1: Our CBC News colleague Jorge Barrera in Mexico City has done a lot of reporting on this, and he reported recently that workers at the mine, based on his interviews, were instructed mm-hmm. to wear a specific color of vest, so they would be identified as employees of that company. What does that suggest to you?
2: There's clearly some sort of involvement. I mean, if you have to wear a specific vest color to be identified, that raises so many questions. Mm-hmm. Identified to who? Who do you need to be identified by? It signals, obviously, that there was something going on, and it needs to be investigated.
1: In a statement to CBC News, Vizsla Silver says it is cooperating fully with Mexican authorities and has provided all requested information. But the lawyer for the families says the company has not participated in the investigation or shared the information it should be sharing. Knowing what you know, sitting where mm-hmm. you sit, Alan, how do you feel about the company's response?
2: I think it's very limited. I do know that they haven't filed a complaint, like an official complaint with Mexican authorities. And that to me is just very hard to believe. So let's just say, hypothetically speaking, if they file a complaint now, you took 8 months to do that. And the question goes back to them. If you've done something, what have you done? What are you doing now, as a matter of fact? Like right now, you have one of your employees missing, one of your colleagues. What are you actively doing now to find him? To us, you know, obviously, we're a family of faith. We're not going to give up on him. You know, we need help here.
1: What do you want our listeners, Alan, and some of them may be in positions to help? What do you want them to know about your father?
2: He's still missing. We are asking the authorities, the company, and everyone involved, and please, anyone that can help, to not move on as if all 10 workers have been found. My father is a father, a husband, a professional with an impeccable career. And until we find him and understand what happened, we will continue asking questions and demanding answers. And we mean it, and we send this message in a very humble way, because we don't know what to do.
1: Alan, I hope you and your family get answers and help soon. Thank you for this.
2: Thank you so much for the space, Neil.
0: Alan Esparza is the son of Francisco Antonio Esparza Yanez, who was kidnapped in Mexico while working for the Canadian mining company Vizsla Silver Corp. We reached Alan Esparza in Mexico.

0: When it comes to insects, a lot of adjectives come to mind. Fascinating, creepy, otherworldly, gross, important, ew, totally gross. But Diego Perez has added another descriptor to that list. Mr. Perez is a wildlife photographer who was out in Cusco, Peru one night when he spotted a mantis lounging sensually on a leaf. He calls the photo he captured Sexy Mantis, and now it's a finalist in the 2026 Nikon Comedy Wildlife Awards Photography Contest. We reached Diego Perez in Tacna, Peru.
1: Diego, I've seen this picture. It's pretty unforgettable, but describe it for our listeners and describe why you called it Sexy Mantis.
2: Well, I didn't know how to name it when I submitted my photo to the contest, and the first thing that came to my mind was Sexy Mantis, that's it.
1: He's very charismatic, or it's very charismatic. What, just describe its pose for our listeners.
2: Okay, so it's a mantis. Everyone knows it. It has a bunch of legs, but in this photo, you can only see two of them. And it looks like someone bathing, like sunbathing, or chilling by the pool, something like that.
1: Yeah, it does look very relaxed, hanging out, charismatic. Do you think most mantises are sexy, or is this one special?
2: Oh, I think this one is especially sexy.
1: So how did you capture this shot? Tell us about that moment.
2: All right, so I was starting the trip. It was the first night, and we walked for 10-15 minutes, the night walk, and I spotted the mantis with my headlamp, and it was a little out of reach, and it flew and it came closer. So then I started photographing it. I usually go with my assistant, who is working with the light, and we were trying to find a nice angle for the image, and it wasn't working for the first 2 minutes or 3 minutes, and then I lowered my angle.
1: And did you know right away that you had this amazing shot?
2: Not really. I took like 50 or 60 pictures, and this was just the only one that looked like that. And so I realized it on a week later while I was post-processing the photographs, that I saw this sexiness in the mantis.
1: And what did I know you showed it to friends and colleagues too. What did they think?
2: Oh, everyone just laughed, you know. They everyone seemed to like see the same thing I was seeing, and that's why I submitted the photo to the contest. I usually don't send photographs to contest, but this one was right there.
1: It really is right there. Lots of other great photos too, we have to say. The competition, it's going to be tough, because I mean, it's hard to believe that these photos are real. So just to be 100% clear, this was a photo you took live as this mantis was chilling.
2: Yes, but well, the mantis isn't actually chilling, but not like that, you know.
1: It's an
2: optic illusion, but there's a lot of good pictures, and I've seen many, many comments saying that they are AI and stuff like that, but the contest is pretty, they make sure you're not submitting AI images.
1: You know, obviously we're laughing about this funny pose, this sexy pose, but there are bigger issues here. What are you hoping, what message are you hoping, if anything, that this picture that you snapped might send about Peru?
2: Yeah, there's two big things. One is that this mantis that I photographed at a place that the local government of Cusco, which everyone knows because of Machu Picchu, is trying to protect, because they have a lot of illegal gold mining over there, and this is a part which is heavily impacted. I would love for the people to be more aware of this issue. Illegal gold mining is a huge problem in the Amazon, not only Peru, and it's eating the forests, and it's in animals and wildlife and whatnot. And the other issue is that insects are very, very susceptible to climate change. So with higher and lower temperatures, they are on the verge of collapsing their populations. So that's a that's in like a bigger picture thing.
1: December 8th is when the winners are going to be announced. What would winning that honor mean to you?
2: Just being a finalist, so far it's been quite a ride. It's picking up lots of attention here in Peru also, because I'm the only Peruvian photographer listed, and I'm looking at my Instagram page and following, getting more followers and things like that. It's quite a high.
1: Do you have any favorites if you had to pick someone else?
2: I like the one with the angry bird, which makes me laugh a lot, and then there's this Skyman with the Elvis Presley wig, which is funny. All the pictures in there, I like them, but those are the ones that stand out for me.
1: Diego, I'm glad we could speak. Thank you.
2: Thank you, Neil. Nice to meet you. Nice talking to you.
0: Diego Perez is a photographer and a finalist in the 2026 Comedy Wildlife Photography Awards. We reached him in Tacna, Peru.

0: On this game show, which premiered in 1964, contestants answer trivia questions in the form of a question. What is Jeopardy? No, what is it? It just says Jeopardy on this paper here. I don't know what that is. Oh, that's the game show I just described. Right, I think I've seen that. Why is it called that? Are the contestants in some kind of danger? Aren't they just answering questions on TV? Anyway, as you probably know, Ken Jennings is a former Jeopardy champion who's now the show's host. And as such, he's a quick-witted guy with an encyclopedic knowledge of everything, including music. Here's Mr. Jennings answering a question from the audience about his favorite summer songs.
1: I mean, it depends on, like, what time of day. Like, in the summer evening, I think you would want to hear, like, some Beach House or some Frank Ocean. Like, to me, Pavement is a very summery band. Anything by Animal Collective, anything on Meriwether Post Pavilion. I think for a barbecue, you want old school hip-hop. You want Tribe Called Quest, maybe. Anything off the first two Tribe Called Quest records. But to me, like, the songs, the real songs of the summer, this is what I play every year on 4th of July, Stevie Wonder. Like, any of his early 70s records, like, you know, Isn't She Lovely? Don't You Worry About a Thing? You Are the Sunshine of My Life. Like, to me, like, Stevie Wonder is America. That's, like, that's my summer jam right there.
0: Pretty good answers. And you may be wondering, if he believes Stevie Wonder is America, well, who does he think Canada is? Well, the band Sloan. Last week, U.S. President Donald Trump said of Canada, they have been one of the worst countries in the world. That was quite hurtful. But then on Blue Sky, Mr. Jennings responded, quote, Canada is maybe the best country. I love Canada so much that when I listen to Sloan, I don't even skip the drummer's songs, unquote. On one hand, a ringing endorsement of Canada and Sloan. On the other, well, in the words of a post by Sloan on Instagram, I'll take backhanded compliments for 500, Ken. I mean, you could say drummer Andrew Scott's contributions are perhaps the least straightforwardly digestible songs in any given album. Mr. Jennings obviously knows that, like he knows all the other things that you can know. But fortunately, he also knows they're unskippable, which Canada appreciates as a country. This Andrew Scott track was the last song on Sloan's 1999 album, Between the Bridges. What is Delivering Maybes? No, seriously, what is it? Oh, it's this song.

0: Sloan with Delivering Maybes.
1: We're going to take a short break now. When we return, a Toronto-based VPN company provides cover for internet users in some of the most tightly surveilled countries in the world. That company is now threatening to leave Canada over new legislation that the company's vice president tells us would put her clients in danger.
0: And we'll hear OpenAI's Sam Altman explain why he thinks the world should accept the bad things that come with AI. Stay tuned. I'm Chris Howden.
1: And I'm Neil Kirksall.

0: It is 6:35, and you're tuned in to As It Happens, a CBC program here on KAXE. Coming up at 7 o'clock, it's going to be On the River with your volunteer host, DJ Ben Franklinstein. That'll be from 7 to 10 p.m. We receive support from Lake Country Power, a Touchstone energy cooperative committed to community, giving back through scholarships, youth programs, Operation Roundup, and more. 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It's a celebration of nations at Central Lakes College in Brainerd, Wednesday, October 7th from 3 to 7. 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Activities will take place both indoors and outdoors across the campus. Weather tonight, slight chance of showers early, mostly cloudy, lows 45 to 50. Tomorrow, partly to mostly sunny skies.
1: Online privacy is important to all of us, but in some places it's not just a matter of principle, it's a matter of personal safety. Clients of the Toronto-based VPN company Siphon live in countries like Iran and Myanmar, where authoritarian governments tightly control what happens online. And now the company is concerned that legislation in Canada could make it impossible to guarantee the safety of their users abroad. Bill C-22, a lawful access bill, would force internet service providers to make changes that would extend the online surveillance powers of Canadian law enforcement. And right now, Siphon is drafting plans to leave Canada if the bill becomes law in its current form. Kenzie Ellsworthy is the vice president of Siphon. We reached her in Toronto.
2: Kenzie, obviously it's not a secret that privacy and security are certainly important and should be to anyone who is online. What are the stakes in your view when it comes to your clients?
3: So I think with Bill C-22, the core risk for a company like Siphon is that the bill assumes that we are able to quietly build government access into our products, and we cannot do that. All of our code is open source, and any access capability we're forced to build would therefore be visible to the entire world, including the authoritarian governments that our users are trying to escape. So, you know, that really turns the lawful access into, in our case, a published vulnerability. The second risk for us is the order to retain data on our users that we deliberately do not collect at this time. Either one of those breaks both user trust and the product itself, and it really leaves us no way to continue operating in Canada.
2: Other companies, you know, we've reported in the past, you know, in the last decade, 15 years, Canadian companies, Toronto companies that are VPNs that are being used around the world. In this moment, your VPN, what is making it attractive to people who are in places where there is tight monitoring of the internet and other concerns beyond that?
3: So there's a couple of pieces to Siphon that sets it apart. One is the global scale of our network and some of the sort of tricks of the trade that we put into the back end that make our software particularly resilient, even in the worst network conditions. So we've always sort of said, you know, Siphon will get you connected. It might not happen really fast, but we will get you connected. And as I mentioned before, all of our code is open source, which means it's public. So anyone can go and look at it. So our users themselves, as well as security researchers, can inspect our code and verify for themselves that we are doing what we say we are doing. That also means that any potential weaknesses get found and fixed faster.
2: Back in May, you may remember Public Safety Minister Gary Ananda Sangari told reporters he feels this bill is necessary to keep up with technology as it changes, saying in part, quote, "We're living in a world where big tech, whether it's Apple, Google, or the range of other big tech companies, are operating without any type of accountability," unquote. What would you say to the minister? Why should tech services companies, including yours, be allowed to operate without this kind of oversight?
3: So I think what some people are missing is that we cannot operate our service with this type of backdoor access into our software. It's impossible for us to do that. And that's because of the open source mandate that we adhere to.
2: As our listeners have heard, your company is planning to, you know, to leave if things don't change, what specifically would you need to see in this bill or hear from the public safety minister? Is it a complete carve out for your company and others who are operating in similar ways?
3: Yeah, I think at a minimum, we would be looking for a narrow exemption, which we would hope would be written into the act itself that carves out services whose purpose is to protect privacy and defeat censorship, so that companies like ours aren't swept into these obligations that we are unable to meet. I have heard the minister speak previously and say that he doesn't think that companies like Siphon would be swept into it. However, that leads us to the question of, if they're not planning to use these powers against companies like Siphon and our users, then why aren't they willing to write that into the bill before it becomes law?
2: Several Canadian and international companies have also signaled they're considering leaving. It sounds like you might be further along in the process, but they've also said this bill is making them reconsider their presence here. DuckDuckGo, Windscribe are just a couple. If this goes ahead without the kinds of changes you're pushing for, what do you think this bill could mean for the Canadian tech industry overall?
3: I think to begin, there are a lot of skilled jobs that will be lost inside of, you know, rapidly growing businesses. You know, we really don't want to leave. We are proud Canadians. We are Canadian owned, Canadian operated, and we love living and working in Canada. I think the future implications are that it also wouldn't end with us. Siphon is not currently the only company that is looking at our international options, but it also means that future growth, new companies, whether they work in privacy and security like we do or in other areas of tech, they're not going to choose Canada to start up their operations.
2: It's the timing is interesting as well, the moment we're living in. On one hand, there are these security concerns, you know, concerns around tech companies and making sure there's accountability. But also here in Canada, as you well know, the government has made it clear, elbows up, Canadian businesses, protecting them, supporting them. Does that part of where we're at now give you a sense that there might be a reprieve for companies like yours?
3: I'm very hopeful that there is room to negotiate. However, the only thing that would truly give me confidence in that is to see these sort of definitions made prior to the bill becoming law. A lot of what we are discussing today is going to be left up to regulation that will be decided sometime in the future. And it's very difficult to run a business based on that type of uncertainty.
2: Kenzie, I'm glad we could speak. Thank you for this.
3: Thank you so much. Appreciate your time.
1: Kenzie Ellsworthy is the vice president of the VPN company Siphon. She's in Toronto.

0: Carl Dicerroth has a comprehensive understanding of the human mind, but when he got the call, his own human mind went blank. Dr. Dicerroth is a professor of bioengineering and psychiatry at Stanford University. The late-night phone call informed him that he would be sharing this year's Nobel Prize in Medicine for his contribution to the discovery of something called optogenetics. It allows scientists to turn brain cells on and off using light. And that has opened the door for what promises to be a flood of new discoveries about how the brain works and what's happening when it misfires. Here's Carl Dicerroth describing how he got the news.
1: Well, I had I tend to work late, and so I had been working on a paper, and I had just gone in to lay down and when the call came, so I was not yet asleep, being a night owl, and now I don't think I'll be able to sleep for quite a while.
2: Oh, goodness, because I imagine you need your sleep because you balance so much. You balance your research, your teaching, your practice, and a house full of kids.
1: That's right, yes. So the kids are all still asleep, but you're right. Most important, they need their sleep even more than I do. So it's a difficult balance, but it's uplifting as well.
2: And so, as you mentioned, you are a psychiatrist, and so you continue to see patients.
1: Yes.
2: What does that bring to you, to your work, the fact that you talk to people suffering from mental illness of all sorts?
1: Well, for me, it's a constant source of new perspective and a connection to what actually matters to people and to people who most need help and who are most misunderstood.
2: I know that you're very keen on public understanding, and there's a stigma around mental illness, which is wrong. And this and the prize, I suppose, the Nobel Prize, in some ways provides a platform for reducing the stigma.
1: I think it certainly could and will, and I also look for opportunities to share the fact that every psychiatric disorder, to some extent, exists on a spectrum, and that there are aspects of these altered states that are rooted deep in our evolutionary history, that these states are present because aspects of them, in one way or another, or genes contributing to them, serve some purpose, some value at some point. And coming to a deeper and broader understanding of that full sweep of human history and human evolution and the intertwining threads of our genes and our experiences as the human family, this is a perspective that we can share and help people understand each other, people who are suffering and don't have the words to convey what's going on. There actually is a big picture that brings it all into relief, and my hope is that we can increase empathy and understanding.
0: Stanford professor of bioengineering and psychiatry, Dr. Carl Dicerroth, speaking with Adam Smith of the Nobel Prize website. Dr. Dicerroth is one of three winners of this year's Nobel Prize for Medicine.

0: A few days ago, Elon Musk, Jensen Huang, and Mark Zuckerberg were among the titans of tech gathered outside the White House to announce a new accord on developing artificial intelligence, or super intelligence, as it is now officially known in the American government by executive order of the president. The one-page agreement calls for voluntary internal monitoring and oversight and independent external safety audits on cutting-edge AI systems. Rival AI giants Anthropic and OpenAI both signed on, although Anthropic has long presented itself as the more pro-regulatory of the two. In a podcast interview this weekend, OpenAI CEO Sam Altman was asked if his company now shares Anthropic's more cautious stance, and his reply has attracted some attention.
1: I think one of the biggest differences between us and some of the stricter, let's say, AI safety people is we believe that the world should accept some bad things happening for the benefits of this technology and people having the agency. So, like, you know, I disagree, but I understand the perspective of people who are like, this technology is going to get so powerful and it's so dangerous that a single lab in San Francisco should have it and make sure nothing bad happens and kind of figure out how to dole out the benefits. I think that is a completely unacceptable trade-off from a perspective of liberty and human agency and people self-determining the future. But I understand where it comes from. And I do think the lighter touch regulatory stance that we advocate for comes with an accepting of the fact that some bad things are going to happen as society figures out the resilience. So I would.

0: Liberty Agency, all those things I was just talking about, but don't accept like the really catastrophic risk.
1: Yeah, and just to be clear, you mentioned a single lab in San Francisco controlling all of this technology. That sounds a lot like the folks who say Anthropic is making a play to basically capture regulators and be the sole sort of like dominant, maybe the only player at the frontier. Do you think that might be what they're doing? And obviously, you have concerns about that.
0: You would need to. I mean, I would have concerns if they actually did that. You'd need to ask them if that's what they want to do. One of the different differentiators is we don't want any restrictions or testing on anything but the frontier models. We do not want to slow down people that make very powerful, but not the absolute frontier, in the spirit of, really focusing on the potential catastrophic risks. I don't think, even though I believe that if you don't put any testing or any oversight on models that are one or two generations behind the frontier, I accept that bad things will happen with those. I would not go advocate a licensing regime for those.
2: OpenAI CEO Sam Altman on Politico's Decoded podcast.

0: We would appreciate blasts from the past a lot less if they were literal. That's why people are working so carefully to prevent one in England. The U.S. military cargo ship, the SS Richard Montgomery, sank in the mouth of the River Thames a few months after D-Day, and it's been sitting there for over 80 years now, packed full of munitions and slowly disintegrating. Recently, a group of elite marine salvers, that is, professional salvagers, attempted to stabilize the ship by removing its masts. Nolan Conway is with Resolve Marine. He led the project, and we reached him in Rotterdam, the Netherlands.
1: Nolan, what kind of shape were these masts in?
2: Actually, the masts were in surprisingly spectacular shape. Oh. It was the ship around it that was really corroded and starting to deteriorate.
1: So had you not removed them, though, what might have happened to them?
2: Yeah, so the real concern here was that the ship around it was starting to deteriorate heavily, and they monitor it every year. So they go out at least once a year with special sonars and look what the ship is doing. And what they've noted year to year is that the ship is starting to lean over and the structure is starting to crack and it's starting to buckle in some places. So the big concern is that the mast was going to fall over because it's a big, heavy, tall object sticking out of the ship. If it did fall over, it could have landed on top of the cargo holds and potentially detonated some of the cargo inside, which would have created kind of a chain reaction, potentially setting off a lot more explosives.
1: Yeah. So, I mean, you speak about it with such ease. Let's just underline that. How do you go about doing what you need to do, carrying out this removal when there are threats like that are very, very real?
2: Yeah, I mean, what a lot of people see and what a lot of people are interested in, what a lot of people think is the start of the job is when they see the barge show up on site. Actually, the job starts months before that and really years before that with a lot of survey work, a lot of planning, a lot of engineering and a lot of risk assessments, basically trying to figure out exactly where the explosives are within the wreck, where they are on the seafloor, what type of explosives could be in the area, and what types of methods we can use that will kind of a limit our impact on the shipwreck, because salvage can be known as kind of a rough industry, right? In a normal world, we would come in, cut the masts off, fly them over with chains, land them on the barge. Whereas this project, we approached it a lot differently. We took a really kind of risk averse, used cutting methods that wouldn't impact, wouldn't vibrate the ship. So, you know, a lot goes into the before project that makes the actual project safer.
1: So what kind of a saw are you using?
2: So we use what's called a underwater diamond wire saw. Basically what it does is it clamps around the mast and it spins a wire that's embedded with small abrasive diamonds really fast. And it pushes that through the mast and slowly cuts it as it does. So it lets you kind of saw through the mast underwater for starters. And without vibrating or shocking or burning or using other things that are potentially dangerous to those UXOs that we were talking about earlier, towards those explosives we were talking about earlier.
1: And so when the final cut is made or when the saw goes through the final mast and you're done, what is the protocol in the kind of line of work that you're in? Are there chants, screams, jumping up and down?
2: Yeah, I mean, it's...
1: Or maybe not jumping given the proximity to the explosives.
2: No, I mean, it's not the end of the job for us. There's some other work to do. We have to recover our tools. We have to survey the wreck and we have to get the barge out of there, right?

0: the job really didn't end until our barge sailed away from the UK. But, you know, a good round of drinks in the pub that night was definitely warranted for all the guys. So there was a little celebrating going on.
1: I thought there might be a pub involved at some point in the operation. How long did it take start to finish once you know, the barge was there and the work was actually happening?
0: It took about 21 days on site, so about a week per mast.
1: Our listeners heard a little bit in the introduction about the SS Richard Montgomery and how it sank and how long it's been there. But how did it end up stranded and sinking in the Thames?
0: The ship basically came over to deliver a large load of munitions to our allies over here. And it unfortunately grounded in the bay. There's some debate about what caused that grounding, but ultimately it did. And the currents are very fast there. So the tides just over time just pulled the sand away and created eddy currents around it that caused it to sink further and further into the sand. And eventually the ship snapped in half and became too hazardous to do any additional work to remove cargo.
1: And have people who live nearby, has it always been part of the lore? Have they always known about it? Or was there a point where it was a surprise sort of discovery?
0: No, I think for the locals, it was really interesting as an outsider to come into this community where the shipwreck actually means a lot to them. They learn about it as little kids. Everyone we talk to has told us stories about when they were children going out in a boat and doing circles around it and hearing the ghost stories of the wreck. And there's wall murals in town that are painted on the streets. And so it's for them, it's a part of their landscape, a very interesting piece of landscape. Yeah. But it is true. It's a part of their culture in the town there.
1: They call it the Monty, is that right?
0: The Monty, yeah.
1: And so how are they feeling about what's happened, that the masts have been removed now?
0: You know, I think there's people who are sad to see them go, which is an interesting perspective on it. But again, it's something that they remember for their whole lives and they've gotten used to it.
1: Yeah.
0: But there's definitely a lot of other people who are happy, who understood the risk a lot better. Understood what could potentially happen if something went wrong with Iraq. And I think those people are certainly relieved that the situation has improved.
1: But the explosives, the munitions are still there, right? I mean, is there a plan? Is it even possible to get them out?
0: I think every future operation needs to be assessed against the current risk. And that's something that Department for Transport and their government agencies and partners are working on. There probably will be more work on the Monty in the future. But the immediate mission was to kind of treat what had the highest risk of causing an incident. And a month ago, that was the mast. So I think they're very happy that that was successful. And at least it buys them some time now to think about what to do in the future.
1: What happens to the masts now?
0: Yeah, the masts, again, they mean a lot to the local community. So it was important that they got preserved properly. So initially, they've been sent to a nearby town. Not the closest one, but somewhere that has a historic dockyard that's capable of preserving them now that they're out of the water and potentially restoring them. And then the final point, the final living home for these masts hasn't been decided yet, but I think there's some hope that they'll end up in these coastal communities that have lived with them for so long. We'll now get a chance to see them up close in person.
1: Nolan, a pleasure speaking with you. Thank you for this.
0: Thanks for having us.
2: Nolan Conway is the project leader for Resolve Marine. We reached him in Rotterdam, the Netherlands.
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2: You can also find As It Happens wherever you get your podcasts. 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Thanks for listening.
1: And I'm Neil Kirksall. Goodbye.

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1: 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All sorts of stuff, rock, folk, jazz, blues, world, and local music. 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I am your host this evening for the next 3 hours, DJ Ben Franklinstein, and I've got a whole bunch of stuff I picked out for you. Hopefully you enjoy some of it. Hopefully some of it is going to tickle your brains a little bit, maybe play some stuff you haven't heard before. And it's going to be fun. And let's see. What else can I talk about real quick? Oh, yeah, I was going to throw the weather out there. I was trying to remember. Slight chance of showers tonight, mostly cloudy, lows of 45 to 50. Tomorrow, partly to mostly sunny, highs in the upper 60s to low 70s. Variable winds gusting up to 20 miles per hour, overnight lows near 45. And Wednesday, sunny with highs in the low to mid 60s. It's cooling off. We're getting a little bit of those fall sprinkles. Personally, this is my favorite time of year. I just wish it wasn't so short. So let's dive into the music. We're going to kick this first set off with a tune from Australian artist Jonathan Boulay. This is Your A Animal.